Welcome one, welcome all. I'm Stephen Kaleo. This is World Cafe, and much to celebrate for Bruce Hornsby, who released his debut album, The Way It Is, with The Range, 40 years ago last month. Also last month, he released his latest album, Indigo Park, which features appearances from Bonnie Raitt, Ezra Koenig, Blake Mills, and the late Bob Weir. Check out the title track. Here's Bruce Hornsby on World Cafe.

0: little bit of classical music, a little bit of jazz, and a little bit of pop. It's Leve with Lover Girl from A Matter of Time. And Leve, at the ASCAP Awards, just won the Creative Voice Award, which means a significant career achievement, both informed by their creative spirit and their contributions to the role a creator can play. Getting kids into jazz, that's pretty cool. And Leve joins a list of previous recipients, including Questlove, Wyclef Jean, and Lyle Lovett. Speaking of Lyle, he's next. We've got a live performance from the archives on World Cafe.
1: 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Saturday evening at 8, Vanguard Arts welcomes the return of bluesman Sean Holt and the Teardrops. Holt, the son of legendary Chicago bluesman Magic Slim, took over his father's band, the Teardrops, after his death in 2013. Information at vanguardarts.com. Good evening. Coming up at 8, it's SPMPM with Mark Munger. Hip Hop Chronicles after that at 10 o'clock. Later at 11, it's Brazilian Hour, today featuring music by Tim Maia. It will become clear overnight, low 53, then mostly sunny for tomorrow, and warmer, high up to 91. 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
0: Live from the archives, it's World Cafe in the vault, pulling out live recordings from bands and artists who have visited over the last 35 years. And I promised you Lyle Lovett, that's in a moment. But up first, here's the Pittsburgh band Rusted Root, originally recorded in 2002. It's Send Me On My Way.

All right, all right. Originally from The Road to Ensenada, but recorded live for World Cafe, one of the finest Texans I have had the pleasure of meeting, Lyle Lovett, in private conversation. 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And speaking of World Cafe alumni, here are the new pornographers. The new album is called The Former Sight Of. This is Votive.

0: 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Featuring Ben Montench on keys, it's Cracker with Happy Birthday to Me. Oh, thanks, David. Thanks, Johnny. You didn't have to. I appreciate it, though. Okay, the second hand takes one spin around the clock, and we'll be back on World Cafe.
1: 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The Siouxland Beer Choir will next assemble on Sunday at 2 at Jefferson Beer Supply in Jefferson, South Dakota. The theme this time around is Norwegian Beer Choir in honor of Norway's Independence Day, and the song selection will include a couple of Scandinavian favorites. All ages welcome. Beer drinking is not required. For information, search for Siouxland Beer Choir on Facebook. Good evening. I'm your host, Kathy Vouch. Coming up at 8, it's SPM PM with Mark Munger. We will start with Toots and the Maytals, Tom Waits, the Decemberists, and of course, many more throughout the show. Hip Hop Chronicles follows that at 10 o'clock, then Brazilian Hour starts at 11. Now World Cafe continues on Siouxland Public Media.
0: Welcome back. It's World Cafe. Just a few more songs to go. I've got some David Bowie, Cage the Elephant in a few minutes, but one of the best releases of 2026 so far. Here's Monrovia off of Bloodline. This is Heavy Foot.

0: Bowie as Ziggy, and Cage the Elephant as well. Their debut single from early in their Bowling Green, Kentucky days, Ain't No Rest for the Wicked. And that is that on World Cafe. A little bit of authority there. Appreciate you listening. Thank you to all of our affiliates who make this show possible. We produce this show from WXPN at the University of Pennsylvania in Philadelphia. And if you want more World Cafe, we've got your back. Our podcast, World Cafe Words and Music, wherever you get it. I'm Kaleo. This has been World Cafe.
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3: 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It will become mostly clear tonight, the low of 53, mostly sunny for tomorrow, and warmer, high getting up to 91. 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

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Down here in the dotted light of the understory of the forest of good music. I'm your horse, Mark Munger. Climb astride. We're going to ride into the good stuff here. We have the Roaches ahead, Perfume Genius, Tori Amos, Ray Charles, and the Decemberist. Here's Robin, Into the Sun, Into the Light on SPM PI. Let's go.

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The Decemberists, Carolina Lowe, and Robin, Into the Sun. 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

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The Sex Pistols, Pretty Vacant, Perfume Genius, Undercurrent, Guided by Voices, Teenage FBI, and Nation of Language, Can You Reach Me? 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I welcome everything that comes into the stable. Good night, Moonshine Ahead, and the Roaches, those wonderful sisters, too. This is Lord Huron's Not Dead Yet, SPN PM.

SPM PM, good night, moonshine. Welcome home. The roaches, it's bad for me. And Lord Huron, not dead yet. 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More Blood Harmony ahead from the Sisters of First Aid Kit. We'll also hear from Delta Spirit and Widow's Peak. Tonight in the 10 o'clock hour, it's the Hip Hop Chronicles, followed by the Brazilian Hour at 11 o'clock. Here's Jesse Ware, Wildest Moments, SPM PM.

SPM, PM, Widow Speak, If You Change. Delta Spirit, People Come On, The Beach Boys, I Know There Is an Answer. 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I'm your host, Mark Munger. 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It's SPM, PM. 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We also have all the things coming down from NPR. 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

SBM, PM, Erica Badu, Clever, Dr. John, Qualified, Howdy, with new music, Try, Try, Try, Ted Leo and the Pharmacists, Me and Mia, and Baby Rose, Friends Again, with Leon Thomas. I'm your host, Malcolm McGill. We're friends all the time, especially between 8 and 10, when SBM, PM is here for you, like a reliable friend, a good friend, the friend you like to call in the middle of the night. We have the Brazilian Hour coming up at 11 o'clock. The Hip Hop Chronicles are next. This is Houndmouth, Tiger Blood, SBM, PM.

0: be happy. 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Don't worry. 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
1: SBMPM, Bobby McFerrin, Don't Worry, Be Happy, and Houndbound with Tiger Blood. Thanks to our producer, Stumpy Steve Smith, and to Dylan Ferguson and Cynthia Dunham, who thought of this program. Paul Chilstead and Elizabeth Nightmare Munger are our art directors, and I'm your horse, Mark Munger, babbling and tripling over myself. 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

coming. Beats, knowledge, and flavor, baby. It's the Hip Hop Chronicles, that mix show designed to keep hip hop alive and keep you informed. I'm Mike Nice. Welcome back to another great show as usual. Wow. Man, song you just heard was one of my favorite classics of all time. The Notorious B.I.G. Warning off that Ready to Die album. Good stuff, man. Big shout to B.I.G. I'm not going to mention his producer. Yeah. Because he's going through a lot of stuff right now. And if he did the things that they saying he did, he deserves every bit of what he gets. I'm going to leave it right there. Hey, don't forget the hotline is always open. So hit us up, 1-844-6. Hip-hop is the number. Let us know what we want to, what you want to hear, what we should be playing. Get at us. You can also follow us on Instagram at Hip Hop Chronicles Radio. Right about now, we about to spark Madism with Channel Live with Madism. I'm Mike Nice, featuring KRS-One, and let's go.

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I'm not a Puerto Rican, but I'm speaking so that you know. And understand I got the gift of speech, and it's a blessing. So listen to the lesson I preach. I got it made. I got it made to me was the ideal way of life. It was a standard that I saw my people living in, as opposed to disenfranchised and poverty and in the hood. I felt I got it made was more of a goal to achieve, a set a higher standard, you know, for people to want to attain through their lives. I wrote that song between the ages of 14 to 15 years old. We shopped it. Profile wanted it. The rest was history. I'm the magnificent with the sensational style, and I could go on and on for like a mile a minute. I get in it like a car and drive, and if the record is a smash, I could still survive. I'm the magnificent.

beats, knowledge, and flavors, the Hip Hop Chronicles. I'm Mike Nice. That was Special Ed. True Hip Hop Stories by D Nice. Special Ed was definitely the youngest in charge. The song he was talking about was released back in 1989. It was called The Youngest in Charge. It was released, like he said, on Profile Records. And here it is, right here, right now, inside the Hip Hop Chronicles. I'm Mike Nice. Let's get into it.

0: Yeah, you know who that is, kid. Mr. Cheeks, how we do?
1: This is DMX.
2: Yeah, baby, you know what I mean? This is Funkmaster Flex.
3: This is 50 Cent.
0: Hey, yo, what's up, y'all? This is Nas with Mike Nice. Nice.
4: Fabulous.
3: Uh-huh.
4: Yeah. Yeah. Yo.

So, this is my story, clouded by lost brain cells, and then maybe a little bull. You know what? How about I shut up, put the record on, drop the needle, and crank up the volume?

0: a little bit of beats, whole lot of knowledge, and definitely flavors with an S. Flavors. I'm Mike Nice. This is the Hip Hop Chronicles. Old School Block Party is coming to an end. That's Snoop Dogg, What's My Name, produced by the one and only Dr. Dre back in 1993 and released on the Doggy Style album. Good music from back in the day, way, way back in the day. And we want to continue to play some of your favorite hits and classics. 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All right? Just like that. Two words. First one is Hip Hop. Second one is Chronicles. I'm Mike Nice. Until next time, peace.
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3: We are back with another edition of the Brazilian Hour. I'm Sergio Mialnyshenko, and we have a very special program ahead. Don't miss, coming up soon, a special segment with recordings by Tim Maia. Don't miss it. But now, let's listen to Gal Costa, Quarteto Livre, Chico Buarque, and guitarist Chico Pinheiro.

Then we had guitarist Chico Pinheiro with music from his album City of Dreams. We heard Encantado. With Chico Buarque, we heard Chão de Esmeraldas from his album As Cidades. With Quarteto Livre, we heard Se Você Disser Que Sim. Gal Costa opened the set with Camisa Amarela. You are listening to the Brazilian Hour. I'm Sergio Mialnischenko. Up next, our very special segment with recordings by Tim Maia. So let's listen to Tim Maia with Do Leme ao Portal.

Then we had Tim Maia with Doleme ao Portal. Tim Maia was one of the most original and influential figures in Brazilian music, a pioneer who fused soul, funk, and rhythm and blues with MPB in a powerful and unmistakable way. Born in Rio de Janeiro in 1942, he spent part of his youth in the United States, where he was deeply inspired by artists like James Brown, Marvin Gaye, and Stevie Wonder. After returning to Brazil, he rose to fame in the early 1970s with a string of hits, including Azul do Cor do Mar, Primavera, Não Quero Dinheiro, and Gostava Tanto de Você. His rich, deep voice, strong rhythmic sense, and charismatic personality made him a unique presence on stage and in the studio. Tim Maia was also known for his independent spirit. He created his own label and controlled much of his productions, something rare at the time. In the mid-1970s, he recorded the cult classic albums Racional, reflecting a brief but intense involvement with a spiritual movement. Though his life was marked by excess, and unpredictably, his musical legacy is undeniable. Tim Maia remains a defining figure in Brazilian soul, whose groove and influence continue to resonate across generations. Let's listen to a set with recordings by Tim Maia. We'll listen to Acende o Farol, Azul da Cor do Mar, Amigo Verdadeiro, Chocolate, Imunização Racional, or Que Beleza, and close with A Fim de Voltar. Tim Maia, on the Brazilian Hour.

And then we had Tim Maia with A Fim de Voltar. Before that, with Imunização Racional, or Que Beleza, Chocolate, Amigo Verdadeiro, Azul da Cor do Mar, e Nascendo um Farol. Tim Maia on the Brazilian Hour. We don't stop here. We always bring to you some of the best in Brazilian music. Up next is Leni Andrade, João Nogueira, and Simone.

Then we had Arlindo Cruz and Sombrinha with a nice slow samba called Silêncio do Olhar. Simone with Se Eu Soubesse Que Tu Vinhas. With João Nogueira we heard Samba do Grande Amor. Leni Andrade opened the set with Samba de Uma Nota Só, or One Note Samba. 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I'm Sergio Mionischenko. 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We'll leave you now with guitarist Toninho Horta with Cristiana. For the Brazilian Hour, I'm Sergio Mionischenko. 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

0: 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Broadcasting from the campus of Western Iowa Tech Community College, I'm your host, Mark Bunger. It's a pleasure to have you here with us this evening. We're going to turn it into morning as we approach midnight. 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

What's happening, people? Thursday night, once again, you got me, Mr. Hindles, on here in the studios of Radio Bilingue. Getting ready for those oldies but goodies. Oldies with an attitude from 10 p.m. to 1 a.m. Pacific time, people, Pacific time. We got some mail-in dedications. We got some phone-in dedications a little bit later. And we got a bunch of great music. Some oldies, some soldies, some old school. Whatever else I feel like playing. Hell yeah. Also, you go to RadioBilingue.org, RadioBilingue.org, and go into the website, and you can listen to us streaming live all over the world. 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And you can look for the sister stations, the repeater stations, and it breaks it down by state throughout the whole U.S. of A. Parts of Mexico, parts of Canada, and you can tune in there. Let's get this show rolling, people. Let's get this show rolling. But first, got to play a little tribute, little tribute. Lost another legend in the music business, people. Clarence Carter. Yes, Mr. Clarence Carter. Mr. Strokin' Clarence Carter. Passed away today at the age of 90, people. 90 years old. May he rest in peace. One of his hits right here, people. Check it out.

0: some Clarence Carter slipped away. Passed away today, people. 9 years old. And, he had some good songs, man. Can't forget this. This one I haven't played in a minute. This was, back in the day, I used to love playing this song right here. Nice little story. Clarence Carter passed away, age of 90. Patches.
1: I was born and raised down in Alabama on a farm way back up in the woods. I was so ragged that folks used to call me Patches. Papa used to tease me about it, of course deep down inside he was hurt because he'd done all he could. My papa was a great old man. I can see him with a shovel in his hand. See, education he never

Clarence Garner Patches passed away today. People passed away. Rest in peace, Clarence Garner. And, you know, he had a few cool songs. You know, this one's a seasonal song, but, you know, it's one you got to always remember. Clarence Garner right here, people. Backdoor Santa. Hell yeah.

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Find us on Facebook and like us.

Some Clarence Carter right there. 2 week to fight. Little tribute to Mr. Clarence Carter. Another musical legend, people. Gone today. Age of 90. May he rest in peace. Clarence Carter. I got some mail and dedications, people. Some mail and dedications. 5005 East Belmont Avenue, Fresno, California. 93727. And let me see here. Hey, Mr. Lozano, how are you? I hope you and your family are doing well. I'd like to say thank you for what you do for all of us. This message is for anyone who's had, who has felt heartbreak. To love someone, you have to believe in them 100%. If it's not, it can't be nothing. I know within time I will heal. I gave everything I had into mine. Mr. Lozano, can you please play these songs for me to ease the pain? Thank you and God bless. It's from Mr. Andy Ascare out there in Salt Lake City, Utah. The songs he wants to hear are You Angry, The Midnighters, Making Ends Meet. It Will Never Be Over For Me, The Midnighters, and It's Okay, The Sun Glows. Thank you, Mr. Lozano, and God bless. Andy, what happened, brother? Hope everything's good, man. Here you go. Some Midnighters. Are You Angry?

0: The Midnighters making ends meet. Before that, the Midnighters, Are You Angry? 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Hope you feel better, brother. 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Also requested The Sun Glows, It's Okay.
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0: The sun glows, and it's okay. Going on my request to Andy Ascare out there in Salt Lake City, Utah. Utah State Prison. Also wants to hear some more Midnighters. It'll never be over for me. I'm going to take a little break. And also, I got some Lady Old School. You guys ever heard of Lady Old School? Go follow her. Go check her out. Go check out her music. I got her newest one. Her newest one is not a cover. It's an original. It hasn't been released yet. I'm just special. Hell yeah. Love Don't Die Easy, it's called. I'll get that in a few minutes. So go look her up. And then you guys, when it's time to open up those phone lines, give me a call and let me know what you think. Hell yeah. In the meantime, check it out right here.
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The Midnighters will never be over for me by request. Andy Ascare out there in Utah State Prison, Salt Lake City, Utah. 5005 East Belmont Avenue, Fresno, California. 93727 is the address for your mail and dedications and requests. And like I was saying earlier, people, like I was saying earlier, Lady Old School, you guys don't know her, go check her out on YouTube, on wherever music's played. And I got the newest one, a new original right here. It's a jam, people. It's a jam. You guys let me know what you guys think. Some Lady Old School. Love Don't Die Easy. Check it out.

Some lady old school, newest one, newest release right there, people. I don't even know if it's released yet. I'm just special. Hell yeah. Love Don't Die Easy, people. Lady old school, go check it out. And a video coming soon if it ain't out. I don't know if the video, well, it's, I guess it's all going to be released together. Lady old school, Love Don't Die Easy. First time you guys heard it right here on Rather Bilingue. Hell yeah. I got some more mail-in dedications. 5005 East Belmont Avenue, Fresno, California, 93727. Putting care of those oldies but goodies. Oldies with an attitude. Henry Lozano, Thursday night, something like that. You write them, I'll definitely read them. Give it up, Mr. Henry Lozano. This is my first time writing in, but I also would like to extend my saludos and respectos to you and your familia as well. I'm hoping when you receive this letter, everyone is in good health and the best of spirits. And away from harm's way, Mr. Henry, I would like to make a request if you can play this jam for me. And a special shout out to the Avilas family out there in the city of Santa Ana, California. Love you and miss you, familia. Keep your head up and God bless. Couple songs. He wants to hear some Blue Magic, Clean Up Your Act. Take a chance. What? Take a Chance. And some more Bad Mother Trucker. Mr. Henry, gracias. May God bless you and your familia. Enjoy the rest of your night. Con mucho respeto, Ernesto. How you doing, Ernesto? Gracias for writing in, brother. I got you. Here's some more Bad Mother Trucker.

That's some war right there. Bad mother trucker right here. Around the Bling was oldies but goodies. Oldies with an attitude. That's from, by request, Ernesto. Let's get his full name right here. Ernesto Aviles. Sending out some love to his family out there in Santa Ana. That's why he's funking. Santa Ana OC, the funky OC. Hell yeah. Got some blue magic coming up, Ernesto. But first, check this out right here.

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Some new ones right there. Take a chance by request. Ernesto out there sending out to his familia. The Avilas. Aviles. How do you know? A-V-I-L-E-S. Aviles. Aviles? I don't know. Something like that. You know, I'm Mexican, but you know, I know my last name. Hell yeah. I got some more mail-in dedications at 5005 East Belmont Avenue, Fresno, California, 93727. Make sure you're putting care of those oldies but goodies on the outside of the envelope. And put down Henry Lozano, oldies with an attitude, Thursday night oldies. Oldies but goodies. You're right about definitely reading people. 5005 East Belmont Avenue, Fresno, California, 93727. Henry's, hello, Senor Henry. I hope when you receive this letter, it finds you in the best of health, mind, body, and soul, as well as in the high spirits. Well, here I am writing this letter to my true love, Susana Hoven. Babe, I miss you so much. I can't wait to have you in my arms once again, babe. I love you to the moon and back. You and the kids and our grandkids are the shining star that won't fade away. Te amo, babe. So here's a kiss, good night, and sweet dreams. Mwah, mwah, mwah, mwah. Señor Lozano, can you play a song from my other half? Can you play a song from Bretton Wood? Gracias, and I hope you enjoy the rest of your night. Your friend, Isaias Hernandez. How you doing, brother? How you doing? I got some Bretton Wood coming up for you. Let's see if I got time for it. Hold on. Yeah, we're going to have to do it right after the top of the break because I'm not going to have enough time. I got a couple minutes and I don't want to cut your song off. So we'll do that. 5005 East Belmont Avenue, Fresno, California. 93727 is the address. Putting care of those oldies but goodies on the outside of the envelope. And what do we got here? Put down Henry Lozano, Thursday Night Oldies, something like that. You write them, I'll definitely read them. 5005 East Belmont Avenue, Fresno, California, 93727.

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Colorado, KHUI Alamosa, in New Mexico, KDUO Columbus, KYOL Jama, KQTO Hurley, KVMG Raton, Oregon, KTLU Merrill, KRSO Huntington, Texas, KRCU Batesville Crystal City, KRBP Presidio, KXJT Rio Grande 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

Oh, yeah, the king of the oldies right there, Mr. Bretton Woods. Rest in peace. I like the way you love me. Going out to Susan Hoven from your honey, Isaias Hernandez. He said, play some Bretton Woods for my other half, my better half, my honey. And I got you that one right there. I like the way you love me. Also, I got this one going out to you, Suzanne. And you know, and you guys got to tell me about it. Saying it right. Hoven. Where is it at? J-O-V-E-N. Susanna Hoven. That should be right, right? Going out to Susanna Hoven from Isaias Hernandez. Some Brentwood. Loving you.

awesome Britain one right there. Loving you. Going out to Susanna Holman from Isaias Hernandez right there. Hell yeah. Mail-in dedications, people. Mail-in dedications, 5005 East Belmont Avenue, Fresno, California, 93727. Got another one right here. This one's gone up to, there we go. Hello, Mr. Lozano. Hopefully when you receive this letter, you and your loved ones are good. This message is from my man, Andy Escare. Baby, I'm very proud of you. You did it, my love. Little by little, all your dreams are becoming real. Hopefully you enjoy your graduation. I miss hearing your lovable voice. Can't wait for you to call me. I know we need a break. I know you need a break from all the stress. I give you. You need a break from all the stress I give you out here, baby. But I really love you and I miss you. Take your time. I'm waiting on you, my love. And the songs, I really love you and I miss you. Thank you, Mr. Lozano. Until next time. That's from Laura Prado. Going out to Andy Escare. And is that the one they wanted? I got to look for it. I'll get your songs out in a minute. I got some more mail-in dedications. We'll get to the phone lines in a minute, people. But first, some Mary Wells.

That's the Mary Wells right there, really. The one who really loves ya. That wasn't part of my mail-in dedication. I just didn't have time to get to the song ready. This one's going out to Andy Ascare out there at Utah State Prison, Salt Lake City. From your honey, Laura Prano, out here in Moreno Valley, California. Some Dee Dee Sharp. I really love you.

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Find us on Facebook and like us.

some Diana Ross. I'm missing you. Going out to Andy Ascare out there in Utah State Prison, Salt Lake City. From Laura Prado, Moreno Valley, California. I got one more mail-in dedication. Maybe one more mail-in dedication. 5005 East Belmont Avenue, Fresno, California. 93727 is the phone number. The phone number. The address, team. I can't say that. The address, people. OG Uncle Henry. Hey now, what's going on with you, Unc? How is life doing ya at the time, fam? Well, it's a magic night. Come on. Come on. Come on. It's a night of love. Hell yeah, as you and Elon would say. This late night date night dedication is for the beautiful, fly, super sweet, sexy wife of mine, second to none, one in a zillion, my queen empress, Mrs. Priscilla Boogie Boo. What it do, Boogie Boo? I thank God for you, mamas. Pray to have your lips meet mine and your warmly embrace in these arms of mine. Miss and love you most. Big miracles and blessings at hand. Meet me there. Sweet dreams to infinity and beyond. Your love. Love you and miss you. Big kisses from Mikey. Michael E. Baby, lay back. Close your eyes with me and listen. Uncle, please play what the heart wants to say. Please, OG, may God bless you. You, yours, and the staff, richly in Jesus Christ's miracle-working, way-making name. Again, thank you so much. Power to the people. Once you hear some Aretha Franklin, call me some Frankie Beverly and Frankie Beverly and Mays. You give me a reason. Some Johnny Gill, I'll be waiting. Some Sade, cherish the day. Thanks again, fam. Have a good weekend and week. Until the next time, big love and respects. Boogie Boo and Mikey, God bless. Saludos, Mikey, Boogie Boo. I got your songs coming up in a minute. Let me get some. We'll get them right now. I gotta go look for them. You guys got a mail-in dedication sent into 5005 East Belmont Avenue, Fresno, California 93727. Put in care of those oldies but goodies. On the outside of the envelope, put down Thursday Night Oldies, Oldies with an Attitude, Henry Lozano, something like that. You write them, I'll definitely read them. 5005 East Belmont Avenue, Fresno, California, 93727.

0: Oh, yeah, some Frankie Beverly Mays. Can't get over you right there. Right here, I should say. Guess what, people? I haven't opened up those phone lines in a couple weeks, but now it's time. Now it's time. 559-264-9191. 559-455-5766. 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

You know, one time things got so bad until I had to go to one of my friends and talk to him. And I told him, I said, you know, I'm having problems with the woman that I love. It seems that I call her on the phone and I just can't get her to answer. And then I went to her house and I saw a car parked in the driveway. I knocked on the door, but still my knocks went unanswered. And then I went home and I watched television until television went off. And then I played my records until I just didn't want to hear them anymore. And finally I went to bed, but I found myself waking up a few hours later. And the tears were running down my face. And my friend told me, he said, Lenny, you just ought to forget about her. But I told my friend, I said, you know, maybe you've never been in love like I've been in love. And maybe you've never felt the things that I felt.

Oh, yeah, some Billy Stone right there. Look back and smile right here on Rather Bling with Oldies But Goodies. Oldies with an attitude with me and Lozano. How you doing? How you doing? Before that, we heard some Lenny Williams, Because I Love You. You know I love you guys. Hell yeah. 559-264-9191. 559-455-5766. Number of call for dedications and requests. 4 songs per dedication. 1 dedication per phone call. You can have up to 4 of your friends to and from. And no nicknames, people. No nicknames, please. 559-264-9191. 559-455-5766. Also, those mail-in dedications, people. Those mail-in dedications. 5005 East Belmont Avenue, Fresno, California. 93727. Make sure you put in care of those oldies but goodies.

outside of the envelope. And you can put down Thursday Night Oldies, Oldies with an Attitude, Henry Lozano, something like that. You write them, I'll definitely read them. 5005 East Belmont Avenue, Fresno, California, 93727. And the phone lines, once again, people, 559-264-9191. 559-455-5766. I got some mailing dedications coming up. Or excuse me, some phone-in dedications coming up. But first, let's take a little break right here. And well, let's do it. I'll read this one real quick. I got time to read this one. I want to wish a happy, happy birthday to my little nephew, little Gilbert. Also, my brother, Elazar Jr. is from Veronica Martinez out there in Porterville, California. And wishing her brother and her nephew a happy, happy birthday. And dedicating them some Color Me Bad, some California Dreamin'. Coming up right after this little break, right here.

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1: What's up, everybody? This is Mark Calderon with the group Color Me Bad, and you're listening to Oldies But Goodies with my man Henry Lozano. Oldies with an attitude.

0: from the pages of the Neville Brothers songbook. 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
2: Oh, yeah, it's Mary Neville right there, and the Neville Brothers, Tell It Like It Is, live, by request, 559-264-9191. We got Robert out there in Tarzana, Califas. How you doing, brother? How you doing? Want to hear some Aaron Neville. Also want to hear some Willie G and Brown Baby. Here you go, brother.

Oh, yeah, some little Willie G. Some Willie G. Brown baby right there. Good on my request. Robert Wicked out there in Tarzana, California. Salutes. 559-264-9191. 559-455-5766. Number to call for your dedications and requests. Man, we're down on the last, almost down on the last hour, people. It's almost Friday over here in my side of town. 559-264-9191. 559-455-5766. We got. I'm gonna do this one right after the top of the hour. Got some Redbone by request. Pinoke Mad Plume out there at the Blackfeet Reservation, Montana 406. How you doing, brother? How you doing? Wants to hear some Redbone and Come and Get Your Love. Got that coming up, brother, right at the top of the hour. Hell yeah, let me see what time I got. In the meantime, let's do, what can we do here? We'll do this right here. Peace and love, peace and love.

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KSJV Fresno, KMPO Modesto, KTQX Bakersfield, KHTC Chular Salinas, KUBO Calexico El Centro, KVUH Laythamville, KWMS Williams Arizona, KREE Perterville Douglas, Colorado, KHUI Alamosa, in New Mexico, KDUO Columbus, KYOL Jama, KQTO Hurley, KVNG Raton, Oregon, KTLU Merrill, KRSO Huntington, Texas, KRCU Batesville Crystal City, KRBP Presidio, KXJT Rio Grande City, KHEM Zapata, KNOO Sierra Blanca. 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

out of Carruthers, California, some Pat and Ollie Vegas, Redbone, Come and Get Your Love. By request, Pinocchio Mad Bloom, Blackfeet Rez out there in Montana, 406, Salus. There you go, our indigenous brother right there. Hell yeah. Got some more phone and dedications, 559-264-9191, 559-455-5766. Good night to Jesse Corrales from Elena. This is what she says, Jesse. Darling baby, you color my world just for a little while. You'll come home soon from Elena. Love, Elena. There you go, Jesse, from Elena. The Elgins, darling baby.

0: Some Ralphie Bagan right there just for a little while. Before that, we heard some Color My World, Chicago, and the Elgins, Darling Baby. And it went out to Jesse Corrales, Darling Baby, You Color My World Just for a Little While, and You'll Come Home Soon. From Elena, Your Love, 559-264-9191, 559-455-5766. 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

Some ice cold love right there. Sheer magic right here on Other Bling with Oldies But Goodies. Oldies with an attitude with me and Lazada. Got some more phone in dedication, people. 559-264-9191. 559-455-5766. Four songs for dedication, one dedication per phone call. You're going to have to four of your friends to and from. And no nicknames, people. No nicknames, please. Peace and love. We got this one going out to Eduardo de Leon, Lalo. Time after time. All right, here's a request. Here are the dedications going out to Lalo, Eduardo de Leon. Time after time, that's all. My angel and some Sade, nothing can come between us. From the one who loves you, Juanita Olivas. There you go. Here's some time after time.

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Oh, yeah, some Sade right there. Nothing can come between us. That's going up to Eduardo de Leon, Lalo, from Juanita Olivas. Time after time, that's all. Oh, my angel. And nothing can come between us. Love, Juanita. Almost done with the show, people. Almost done with the show. I got a couple more dedications. We got Esteban sending out to all the women in the world some Morris Day and the time gigolos get lonely too. Then we got one going out to Cincinnati, right? By request, some, let me see if I pronounce his name. Labby Sifri. I got the, by request, Jorge Fernandez. How you doing, Jorge? How you doing? Here you go, brother.

Some lobby safri. I don't even know how you pronounce that. I got the. Going out to Cincinnati, Ohio in the house. Hell yeah. Jorge Fernandez by request. How you doing, brother? How you doing? Got one going up to Mr. Clarence Carter. May you rest in peace. From Anthony out there in Salinas. He wants to send you some whispers. Rock steady. Got that coming up. Right after this little break. Right here.

0: every Thursday night from 10 p.m. to 2 a.m. Pacific Time with your host, Mr. Henry Lozano, playing your favorite old school jams and those cruising classics, KSJB, on 91.5 FM, Radio Bilingue, the best of the oldies.
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The Whispers Rocksteady, sending out to Mr. Clarence Carter. Rest in peace from Anthony out there in Salinas, California. Hell yeah. KHDZ, Radio Bilingue, Salinas. You know, I got a couple more dedications. And, you know, and, sad to say, I'm not going to get to their songs because they're kind of long songs tonight, people. And, you know, but I'm definitely going to read them. And we got this one going out to my mama, Sally Gayona, from your son, Eddie Travino, out there in Corcoran, California. His mama's out there in Rosemead, Califas, out there in Southern California. Says, see you this weekend, Mom. And dedicates to you, I'll always love my mama. And the one that went out to all the women out there in the world from Esteban Gigolo. Morris Day in the Time. Another long song, brother. I ain't going to get it out there. And I don't like to cut songs up. But you guys hit me up next week, and I'll definitely get them out for you guys right at the beginning. Hell yeah. Also, people, you guys got those mail-in dedications, 5005 East Belmont Avenue, Fresno, California, 93727.

The Notations, I'm still here. Actually, I'm not still here. Well, I'm still here for a couple minutes, but it's time to say goodnight, people. Peace and love. Peace and love. Phone lines are now closed. Till next Thursday night, people. 10 p.m. to 1 a.m. Pacific time. You guys have a great weekend. And gracias for tuning in. Peace and love. 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You guys have a good one. See ya.

0: 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KREE Perterville Douglas, Colorado. KHUI Alamosa. In New Mexico, KDUO Columbus. KYOL Jama. 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

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KHUI Alamosa. In New Mexico, KDUO Columbus. 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KOJI Okoboji. 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
2: Hazte amiga o amigo de Radio Bilingüe en Facebook y compártenos con tu familia y amigos. 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

0: provinces of China, and this being one of them, attempting to recruit lower level officials on long-term approaches so that they can conduct covert influence on the United States. It's actually pretty pervasive.
1: Eftimiadi says the goal is to soften U.S. views of the authoritarian government, especially on issues like human rights, and to promote pro-Beijing politicians while thwarting those who support what it considers dissident ideas that could make their way back to China. He says it's called a whole-of-society approach.
0: Unlike Western intelligence agencies, which focus on other intelligence organizations or militaries that they're trying to spy against, China does it at a societal level, which means that they're recruiting mayors and congressmen with the hope that they'll rise into greater positions longer term.
1: Once they're in place, he says, the idea is that these leaders could carry out a range of operations. Prosecutors say it was Sun, who also served as Wang's campaign advisor, who brought Wang to the Chinese government's attention. He described her as, quote, a rising star. Sun is now serving a four-year sentence after pleading guilty to a similar charge. The Chinese embassy did not respond to NPR's request for comment on Wang's case and on broader allegations of espionage. As for the turmoil that's roiled City Hall, Deputy City Manager Justine Bruno says that city officials looked into Wang's conduct back in December 2024.
2: At that time, we conducted our own internal review just to ensure that there was no interference, there was no involvement with city staff or city finances or city decision making, and so we were able to clear that at that time.
1: A hearing has not yet been scheduled for Wang to formally enter a guilty plea. But she has apologized through her lawyers, saying she's sorry for the mistakes she made before she was elected. Vanessa Romo, NPR News.
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4: This is Bird Note. The golden-cheeked warbler is a star performer. Boldly dressed in yellow, black, and white, these little birds and their buzzy song take center stage in Texas Hill Country. The golden-cheeked warbler is an endangered species and the only bird that nests exclusively in central Texas. Males arrive in March to stake out a territory in the juniper oak woodlands. The older the trees, the better. While the female handles most of the nest construction and defense, both parents bring home the bugs to their hungry chicks. Look for them chasing insects on the wing or gleaning grubs from high in the canopy. By the end of July, the warblers are on their way back to mountain forests of southern Mexico and Central America. Golden-cheeked warblers can't survive without healthy, mature woodlands, but deforestation has destroyed and fragmented much of their habitat across the Americas. Now, this special songbird's future depends on people stepping up to protect our forests, from Nicaragua to Texas. For Bird Note, I'm Michael Stein. This episode is dedicated to naturalist Dave Sutherland from Boulder, Colorado, who has taught so many so much.
5: The sights and sounds of Antarctica have inspired poetry, novels, films, and now music for the French horn. We speak to a musician who traveled to the icy continent to be inspired. Hear that story next time on The World.
6: Good morning. I'm Steve Inskeep in Beijing. A state dinner here Thursday was meant to honor President Trump and to satisfy his taste buds. President Xi Jinping's staff served Peking duck, China's national dish, but Trump likes beef, so the dinner also included ribs. Last time Trump visited, they served stewed beef. Beijing also has a restaurant Trump famously loves, McDonald's. But we have no reported sightings of the presidential limousine in the drive-thru. It's Morning Edition.

0: attract insects, beetles, worms, not only the charismatic pollinators. And they also bury into the earth. They make it organic. They create air tunnels.
1: The area where we're standing right now, Burnham says, is an urban heat island, which gets hotter than the surrounding area due to the presence of heat-absorbing materials like asphalt and concrete. Adding greenery can bring down the temperature. Burnham gets to work planting the mountain mint and watering the garden. The tiny plot contains golden Alexander, phlox, and columbine, among other plants that will bloom throughout the year. Tarnay says she's amazed what you can invite into a small space like this.
0: This is basically just a hopo remedian on the way to the liquor store for many people. But in this little box, there's so much life that's starting to go on. And we take up so much space in the urban environment, we humans. So why not give over a little spot to the plants and the birds and the bugs and share our environment with them?
1: Kate Brown is an environmental historian at MIT and the author of Tiny Gardens Everywhere. She says many cities have become hotspots for biodiversity.
2: Mostly because these tiny green spaces dotted throughout an urban and suburban territory offer refuge for all kinds of birds and animals and insects that they don't get in the countryside, which is continually being bombed by things like insecticides and pesticides.
1: Back in D.C., Burnham says there's so much that feels out of his control to change the way the world is.
3: Can't we create a little bit of joy in our own neighborhood here? That's the idea.
1: Julie Deppenbrock, NPR News, Washington.
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8: Weather this weekend in the city, you can expect chances of rain and storms all day with highs in the mid-80s overnight, in the around 60. Sunday, expect rainy conditions to start the day with a good chance of thunderstorms throughout. Highs will be in the lows 80s and lows again, around 60. Total weekend accumulation will be around an inch. Don't forget the umbrella.
7: The Iowa Great Lakes, you can expect chances of rain and storms all day, with heights in the lows 80s and overnight in around 60. Sunday, expect rainy conditions to start the day with a good chance of thunderstorms throughout. Highs will be in the high 70s and lows around 60. Total weekend accumulation will be around an inch. Find some fun activities to do indoors.
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5: Thanks, guys. And Emmanuel, take care of that cold. Good morning. It is 6:44. 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In Sioux City, we've got sunshine now. It's 52 degrees. It's 52 degrees now at the Iowa Great Lakes. As you heard, some weather is on the way. Back now to Morning Edition.
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9: And I'm Michelle Martin. Good morning.

0: Wang's case and on broader allegations of espionage. As for the turmoil that's roiled City Hall, Deputy City Manager Justine Bruno says that city officials looked into Wang's conduct back in December 2024.
1: At that time, we conducted our own internal review just to ensure that there was no interference, there was no involvement with city staff or city finances or city decision making, and so we were able to clear that at that time.
0: A hearing has not yet been scheduled for Wang to formally enter a guilty plea, but she has apologized through her lawyers, saying she's sorry for the mistakes she made before she was elected. Vanessa Romo, NPR News.
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4: Weather this weekend in the city, you can expect chances of rain and storms all day with highs in the mid-80s overnight, in the around 60. Sunday, expect rainy conditions to start the day with a good chance of thunderstorms throughout. Highs will be in the lows 80s and lows again, around 60. Total weekend accumulation will be around an inch. Don't forget the umbrella.
5: The Iowa Great Lakes, you can expect chances of rain and storms all day, with heights in the lows 80s and overnight in around 60. Sunday, expect rainy conditions to start the day with a good chance of thunderstorms throughout. Highs will be in the high 70s and lows around 60. Total weekend accumulation will be around an inch. Find some fun activities to do indoors.
4: I'm looking forward this summer to play outside.
5: I'm looking forward this summer to play soccer. I'm Jackson.
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3: Nice job, gents. Good morning. It's 54 degrees with sunshine in Sioux City now and 53 degrees, also with sunshine at the lakes. 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
6: Good morning. I'm Steve Inskeep in Beijing. A state dinner here Thursday was meant to honor President Trump and to satisfy his taste buds. President Xi Jinping's staff served Peking duck, China's national dish, but Trump likes beef, so the dinner also included ribs. Last time Trump visited, they served stewed beef. Beijing also has a restaurant Trump famously loves, McDonald's, but we have no reported sightings of the presidential limousine in the drive-thru. It's Morning Edition.
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8: And I'm Amy Martinez. Kentucky Derby winner Golden Tempo is skipping the Preakness Stakes tomorrow and will instead wait until June to run the Belmont Stakes. This is the third Derby winner in 5 years to skip the second leg of the coveted Triple Crown. Byron King, an editor with Bloodhorse, a news publication which covers thoroughbred breeding and racing, is here to break it down. He joins us from Louisville, Kentucky. So, Byron, what did Golden Tempo's trainer, Cherie DeVoe, say about skipping the Preakness?
9: Well, one of the challenges of the whole Triple Crown series is the timing of it. So it's 2 weeks from the Kentucky Derby.

0: Derby to the Preakness, and then 3 weeks to the final leg of the series, the Belmont. And for a lot of modern-day thoroughbreds, that time frame of 2 weeks' rest is less than what a lot of trainers prefer. And she looked at her horse for a few days, analyzed how he came out of the race, and felt that it was in his best interest to sit out.
1: But wouldn't winning a Triple Crown make a horse a lot more valuable when it comes to breeding later?
0: It does. In fact, the two current Triple Crown winners that are at stud, Justify and also American Pharoah, these horses are worth, you know, tens of millions of dollars. But they can also become quite valuable winning two legs of the Triple Crown, too. So I think that, you know, they have to weigh that balance.
1: How much of this, though, Byron, do you think it's about seeing these horses as investments?
0: I don't see it that way. In fact, if anything, the whole industry is very focused on equine welfare. One of the things now is there's very little race day medication. So in the old days, they might have been able to get some non-steroidal anti-inflammatories to help kind of take away some of the aches and pains from one race to the next. But now these horses have such strict protocols in terms of they're going to post without those kind of medications and things that people are making sure that that horse is feeling his best and up to top condition on race day.
1: Byron, what do you think is the right balance then between keeping horses healthy and maintaining fan interest? I mean, it's an attention economy right now.
0: It is. I mean, the Derby had 20 million people watching on television. It was the most viewed Derby in recorded history, according to NBC. And so what happens, you know, you have the first female trainer in the Derby's history to win the race with Golden Tempo. People are so excited. They're eager to see this horse run back, and he's not running. So it leaves a, you know, an incomplete feeling with folks. Now, if you stretched it out, let's say, to a month between races, which some people are proposing, that could allow those horses to compete more regularly in all three legs, but it comes with a trade-off of maintaining public interest, as you mentioned. Plus, in these communities where these races are held, they're quite often accustomed and used to having the event on a certain day. I think you're going to see some changes to the series because while it's an important three legs together, you know, I think of it in like almost like golf terms, you know, with the majors. If, you know, Rory McIlroy and Scottie Scheffler were skipping key majors because the timing didn't work out, I think we would lose more fans than tinkering with the history.
1: That is Blood Horse's Byron King. Byron, thanks a lot.
0: My pleasure.
1: This is Morning Edition from NPR News. Our theme music was inspired by B.J. Lederman. I'm E. Martinez.
2: I'm Steve Inskeep.
3: And I'm Michelle Martin.
4: Good morning. Welcome to Cultural Continuum. I'm Steve Smith, joined by my Western Iowa Tech workmate, Michael Rolina. Hello, Michael.
5: Hello, good morning.
4: Had you here, what, about a year ago, I think?
5: Yes.
4: Talking about a musical, and we've got another musical to talk about today, so we're going to get to that here in just a little bit.
5: Perfect.
4: We're going to open, though, with something. It kind of kicked off last night. The Morningside Days, it's the 75th annual Morningside Days. That kicked off. There was a big parade down Morningside Avenue last night. There will continue to be carnival and carnival-type stuff, rides and games and snacks and all that good carnival things happening kind of in the Peters Park area of Morningside throughout the rest of the weekend.
5: The 85th annual Orange City Tulip Festival is currently running and will run through tomorrow, the 16th, up there in Orange City. The internationally recognized festival features music and dancing, authentic Dutch costumes, two daily parades, nightly musical theater, a carnival midway, delicious Dutch delicacies, plus thousands of tulips and a dozen replica windmills throughout the town. Go to octulipfestival.com.
4: And here is what we brought Michael in to talk about. It's Urinetown, the musical that opens tonight, runs through May 24th, so a two-weekend run in a Gotham-like city facing a 20-year drought, even going to the bathroom requires a fee, until one day an ordinary person decides to fight back against the greedy company.
5: Yes.
4: Controlling it all, a hilarious rebellion ensues, and Urinetown the musical. I've heard lots of press on this throughout the week, Michael.
5: Yes.
4: Bad title.
5: We actually make fun of the fact that it's a bad title, so please don't be off-put by the title, because I guarantee you'll enjoy yourself as much. You'll have as much fun if you come see it as we are putting it on. Wouldn't you agree, Steve?
4: It just so happens I do happen to be in the cast of Urinetown the Musical, and it is a hoot. The
5: yes.
4: script is crazy funny, and the music is really impressive.
5: Yes, it's super fun. And
4: it won a Tony, didn't it?
5: The musical score won a Tony Award back in 2001 when it was first on Broadway. Yeah, super fun, great music, lots of satire and humor and physical comedy, and lots of playing into the musical theater script and
4: it's musical theater that makes fun of musical theater.
5: Absolutely. It makes fun of the process of musical theater. We actually parody other types of other musicals that are out there. So super fun. Lots of things to watch. I've been telling people you're probably going to want to come more than once because you're going to miss a lot the first time you see it.
4: Right. And now I understand that you and the musical director, Angela Iverson, did Urinetown
5: yes.
4: years ago.
5: Yeah, that's actually how we met. We had met briefly before that, but then the two of us were the two main lead ingenue characters. It was a number of years ago. Like, we wouldn't be able to play those again anymore. But yeah, that's really how we got to know each other, was doing this show. I'm not going to say how long ago, but long ago, and really developed a close friendship. So when we learned that community theater was putting it on this season, the two of us worked together and said, let's now be on the producing side of it. So she's doing musical direction. I'm directing it. She's actually leading a pit band. So for fun,
4: live band.
5: We have a live band on stage to be incorporated in the set, which really makes for an exciting experience and a really, really exciting show.
4: And it's been a while since community theaters had a live band on stage, right?
5: Yeah, I believe so. I think the last time was Jesus Christ Superstar, which I know was before COVID, I think.
4: Okay.
5: I shouldn't say that. Yeah.
4: So
5: it's been a while. Yeah.
4: Been a minute. Yeah.
5: Yeah.
4: So, okay. So that plays this weekend, Friday, Saturday, a Sunday matinee.
5: Yep.
4: Then Thursday, Friday, Saturday night, and a Sunday matinee next week.
5: Correct. And the evenings are at 7 and the Sunday matinee is at 2.
4: Okay. Perfect. Also, more theater. Lamb Theater is going into their final week of the mystery comedy thriller Death Trap. Those performances run tonight and tomorrow night and then Sunday afternoon at Klinger Neal Theater on the Morningside University campus. A once successful playwright now struggling with a dry spell plots to steal a brilliant thriller written by one of his students. Go to lambtheater.com for more about that.
5: The Les Hills Wild Ones will be holding a spring native plant sale this Saturday, tomorrow, from 9 to noon at 2801 South Cecilia Street. Native wildflowers and grasses will be available. Proceeds provide funds for local native wildflower plantings and grants in the community. 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
4: And also tomorrow, Sioux City Art Center is offering a chance to explore the world of gel plate printmaking. That'll be from 1 to 4 in the afternoon. The workshop will focus on making original stencils and stamps that they combine with textures and paint to create beautiful papers. Then the participants will learn the basics of collage by using those papers to make interesting and unique compositions. Go to SiouxCityArtCenter.org to find out more about that.
5: Also tomorrow night at 8 p.m., Vanguard Arts welcomes the return of blues man Sean Holt and the Teardrops. Holt, the son of legendary Chicago blues man Magic Slim, took over his father's band, the Teardrops, after his death in 2013. Go to vanguardarts.com.
4: And we move on to Sunday. Siouxland Beer Choir will be assembling at Jefferson Beer Supply in Jefferson, South Dakota at 2 in the afternoon. The theme for Beer Choir this time around is Norwegian Beer Choir. Sunday is Norway's Independence Day, so the song selection will reflect that. All ages are welcome. Beer drinking, not a requirement for Beer Choir, despite the name. Search for Siouxland Beer Choir on their Facebook page.
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4: And coming up on Tuesday, Sioux City's Senior Living Fair. 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
5: And the Sioux City Public Museum's next History at High Noon will be What It Takes to Be an All-American City on Thursday, May 21st at noon. Sioux City has been awarded this honor twice, first in 1962 and again in 1990, and it was the first Iowa city to obtain this designation. 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
4: And just with a couple minutes left at the end here, Michael, Broadway at the Orpheum has been released. They announced.
5: I did hear that. I didn't see all of it, though.
4: Oh.
5: I heard a few. Did you know what they are?
4: Off the top of my head, I know they're going to do Beetlejuice.
5: Okay.
4: They're going to do Legally Blonde, the musical.
5: Yes.
4: A Christmas Story, the musical.
5: Oh boy.
4: Mystic Pizza.
5: I heard that one, yeah.
4: And I can't remember. There's two more, I think, but I can't. Which is your favorite out of the four that I mentioned?
5: You know, I remember seeing Legally Blonde. I think Legally Blonde, the musical, is a fun one. And I know it was kind of a big one that helped revamp, like, musical theater stuff. You know,
4: sure.
5: Years ago, MTV filmed it on Broadway and broadcast it, and that was kind of a great resurgence.
4: Oh, okay.
5: And then I know we saw the tour down in Omaha when it came through, and that's certainly a fun one based on the movie, of course, with Reese Witherspoon. Was a super good one. I know I'll probably take my kids to that one for sure.
4: All right, sounds good. Also, the Saturday in the Park lineup, part of that has been released. Marcus King Band, which is going to be great, and we're going to leave you here with Joe Bonamassa, because I think he's one of those guys that people who know guitar players really know, but some people might not know who Joe Bonamassa is. He packs huge, huge, huge venues like Red Rocks and things like that.
5: Oh, so super fun.
4: We're going to leave you here with Joe Bonamassa as we wrap up today's cultural continuum. Michael, good luck. Break a leg with Urinetown.
5: Thank you. To you as well, Steve.
4: Why, thank you, sir.

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1: 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It's 8:19. Thanks for joining us this morning on Morning Edition here on listener-supported Siouxland Public Media. 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In Sioux City, it's 60 degrees. It's 58 degrees now at the Iowa Great Lakes. We will return to Morning Edition in just a moment.
2: This week on This American Life, there have been so many efforts by the Trump administration this year to pry certain people away from their jobs and their communities, the lives they've built. 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
9: This is Morning Edition from NPR News. I'm Michelle Martin.
10: And I'm Steve Inskeep. Each time we've visited China in recent years, we've checked in with a Chinese scholar named Da Wei. He's at Tsinghua University, which is a school founded with American support back in 1911. Da Wei's area of study is the United States, which he often visits. He teaches classes on America to students who sometimes include Americans. We talked this week to get his Chinese perspective on U.S.-China presidential summits. He divides them into three eras. The first began when President Richard Nixon visited Beijing.
11: I mean, China-U.S. was in the 1970s, we were in the Cold War, so we together coping with the threat from Soviet Union. So you can read those, you know, anti-hegemony expression in the communique in 1970s.
10: Against Soviet hegemony.
11: Yeah,
10: it's,
11: exactly.
10: It's not that the U.S. and China were allies, for a minute they were on the same side.
11: It was not because we like each other or we are like each other. It's because we have common threat.
10: So that's the first section.
11: The second section was after particularly from the early or mid-90s, during the Clinton administration. We step into a time now we call it neoliberal globalization or hyper-globalization. So the tariff should be low, the non-tariff barrier should be low, and we should encourage capital, technology, personnel, information to flow freely worldwide. So in that context, China-U.S. was the largest developing country and the largest developed country. The two countries become very supplementary to each other, and we were very interdependent.
10: You're weaving your fingers together to show
11: exactly.
10: how that, yeah.
11: Exactly. And actually, it was not true that at that time everything was okay. We have a lot of problems during the 1990s and the first decade of this century, I mean, between China and the U.S., but we have so-called the ballast towards the economic relations. So that's 1990s and the 2000s. But now I think that, and probably if you ask me to draw a line, it's hard to draw a line, clear line, but I will say maybe 2017.
10: About the time year. President Trump came last time to China.
11: Yeah, exactly. But at that time, we compare the visit, President Trump's visit in 2017. I will say that's still, we were still at the end of the era of globalization 9 years ago. So China and the U.S. complain a lot to each other. And the U.S. complain that the U.S. does not have a leveled play field. China also complained to the U.S. that why you always try to interfere my reform, mm-hmm. my policy. I have my own speed. I have my own pace. I will control that. So at that time, we have a lot of dissatisfaction towards each other. But that was a happy pain of the globalization, I will say.
10: A happy pain is you said.
11: Yeah, yeah,
10: so
11: yeah.
10: There's happiness from prosperity, but pain because people can see this going a little wrong.
11: But then from 2018, I think now we had a strategic competition. And after 9 years, 8 years, I gradually realized that we are in a new order. It's not a globalization time. Now, we don't have a clear definition. How should we define today's mm-hmm. order? But I will say it's basically, it's a nationalist era. Mm-hmm. The U.S. want to bring back the manufacturing jobs to the U.S. and want to build a wall to prevent the illegal immigrants, visible, invisible walls. And China have very similar goal. Our goal is national rejuvenation. So these two goals, you know, ironically, very, very similar. National rejuvenation, actually, it's make China great again. Make America great again is American rejuvenation. Right? So we have very similar goal.
10: How much of this is substance as opposed to style? The United States and China have had all these disagreements, and yet they continue doing hundreds of billions of dollars of business with each other every year.
11: That's true. You know, this connectivity, I think, is still there. What disappeared is the assumption behind this, beneath this. I mean, in the past, you believe that you can unconditionally be interdependent with other countries. Right? So that was the assumption in the 1990s. And we believe economic growth is the highest or the priority, top priority for all the governments. Mm-hmm. We want to improve the social welfare, make people rich. But today, I think all major countries have more complicated goals. Of course, we still want economic growth, but you know, people think of jobs in the United States. We are thinking the divide of different social class, and in China, we think a lot about our industrial safety. Can you control your own supply chain? We also think a lot about the environment. So I think it is true that we have bid the farewell to the old hyper-globalization. And we are moving to a more complicated and also more secured economy of the world.
10: The idea of nationalism, as you describe it, I suppose, is to make your country more independent, and in that way, if it's correct, more secure. But let me ask about the flip side. Are there ways that each country feels more isolated to you?
11: Definitely. To be honest, I, as someone who grew up in, you know, 1990s, 80s, 90s, I miss that time. But the problem is once this process start, all we can say, so long as one country, one major player start that process, we cannot stop it. So it's like, you know, if one country started the process of securitization, other country feels that if I don't securitize my economic relations, I will suffer.
10: Hmm.
11: So then they followed. So this is tragic, but it's already happened. So I think all the countries feel more isolated, as you said. I totally agree. It's not a very enjoyable experience, but this is a reality. So I always tell my colleagues here, we should not be too nostalgic to the old time. Yeah, we all miss that, definitely. But it's useless to be nostalgic. You need to face the reality. Today we are facing this world. Then we need to spend more time on how to manage this more chaotic, isolated, fragmented world. I think this is the goal.
10: Da Wei, it's always a pleasure to see you. Thank you so much.
11: Thank you.
10: He's a scholar of the United States at Tsinghua University here in Beijing. This is NPR News.
4: Some 50,000 American troops are currently deployed across the Middle East. And behind each troop is a group of loved ones anxiously awaiting their return.
12: I want to ask them, are you okay? But then you're shut down. So I have to say something like, not much longer, baby.
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1: All Things Considered is coming up this afternoon. That's from 4 to 6 p.m. right here on Siouxland Public Media. Good morning. Steve Smith with you. And coming up, it's news from NPR that'll be followed by Siouxland Public Media News and our weather forecast. 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
13: Live from NPR News in Washington, I'm Dave Mattingly. President Trump says he hasn't yet decided whether to move ahead with the sale of billions of dollars worth of weapons to Taiwan. The president was speaking to reporters aboard Air Force One as he was flying back to the U.S. following his summit in Beijing with China's President Xi Jinping. China opposes the sale. China's foreign ministry says she warned Trump the issue of Taiwan, if not handled properly, could lead to conflict. Some legal experts are raising questions about President Trump's lawsuit seeking billions of dollars from the IRS and whether it belongs in federal court. NPR's Carrie Johnson says a new filing in the case comes amid reports of a potential settlement.
14: A federal judge in Florida asked outside experts to weigh whether the president's case against tax officials presents a true controversy because he's suing the government he leads. In a new brief, the experts say there's reason to believe Trump is controlling the Justice Department, and lawyers there may not be free to exercise independent judgment and act in the best interest of the United States. The president's openly said he's negotiating with himself in the case. DOJ lawyers recently advised the judge they're in talks to settle. Outside tax lawyers say there are plenty of ways to defend the case, but the DOJ has not been advancing them. Carrie Johnson, NPR News, Washington.
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1: Good morning. It's 8:31. I'm Steve Smith reporting. Siouxland Public Media News. Members of the Salix community raised concerns about a possible data center being built during a city council meeting Wednesday night. Siouxland Public Media's Alejandra Perez has the story.
15: In April, the city council approved the annexation of about 950 acres of land on the town's north edge. However, the use of the land is still unknown. Kevin Nelson, the mayor of Salix, again stated this endeavor arose from about six property owners who wanted their land annexed into Salix. During the meeting, residents asked many questions but said they were frustrated about the lack of firm details. At least one person said the council's role is to be transparent on key details, local media reported. There have not been any requests to rezone the land. It remains zoned as agricultural land. I'm Alejandra Perez for Siouxland Public Media News.
1: And now on to the weather outlook, and some severe weather could be coming our way, according to meteorologist Taylor King, who checks in now from the KCAU 9 Weather Center.
16: Good morning, Siouxland. Today is the first day of multiple chances of severe weather across the Siouxland region. We have an enhanced risk of severe weather in eastern Siouxland today. We're going to be seeing those showers and storms moving through during the overnight hours. Temperatures today rising up into the upper 80s to low 90s. Going into Saturday, we have a slight risk of severe weather for a large portion of Siouxland. Temperatures will be dropping to the mid 80s. On Sunday, we have an enhanced risk of severe weather for most of Siouxland. Temperatures rising up into the 80s and low 90s. Now for Sunday and Monday, where we have another enhanced risk, we also have temperatures in those upper 70s. All hazards are possible, so we're looking at strong wind gusts, large to very large hail, and also tornadoes are possible. Going into Tuesday, we're going to be dropping down to those low 60s. Wednesday, we're looking at those upper 60s. Then we see more chances of rain for the end of next week. But thankfully, we dry out by the time we get to the weekend. We're back in the 80s. This is meteorologist Taylor King with KWIT, KOJI, Siouxland Public Media. Stay weather aware, Siouxland.
1: Thank you, Taylor. In Sioux City this hour, we've got mostly sunny conditions, 61 degrees, and it's 58 now in Spirit Lake.
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10: 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I'm Steve Inskeep in Beijing.
9: And I'm Michelle Martin in Washington, D.C. Good morning. We've been hearing regularly from members of the House Problem Solvers Caucus. That's a bipartisan group in Congress, evenly divided between Republicans and Democrats, that tries to make policy out of positions they think most Americans share. I spoke on Capitol Hill yesterday with the co-chairs of the caucus, Democrat Tom Suozzi of New York and Republican Brian Fitzpatrick of Pennsylvania. This was right before they voted on another Iran War Powers resolution, which narrowly failed. I asked them about their constituents' biggest concerns, and I started with Representative Fitzpatrick.
17: Same thing I've been hearing for many, many years now, which is affordability. Half the people in this country live paycheck to paycheck. There's a lot of stresses on their budgets. Those stresses are only getting worse, not better, and they're looking for relief.
9: The Problem Solvers Caucus released a framework back in February to address drivers of the affordability problem. So it's not like there's a dearth of ideas out here. So how are you explaining to your constituents the lack of action on any of these issues?
18: I don't think anything's getting done. As a matter of fact, we had a meeting just today. Okay. We've decided we have to clear the decks. And the big focus has got to be this whole issue of gerrymandering and redistricting.
9: Interesting.
18: Because what's happening is when things are so partisan, so divided, you don't get things done. And the more we create these safe seats, the more people just pander to their base because they just have to worry about winning a primary as opposed to winning a general. The plan is we're actually setting up a working group on this. We need to get Democrats and Republicans in our group. We've got about 8 people who volunteered who are affected by this, actually, and some who are not even affected but want to address the issue. Even though we have so many issues going on right now, this technical type insider issue, gerrymandering and redistricting, will kill our country.
9: Is the idea here to what? Intervene in this redistricting race, or what is it?
18: It's to set up independent redistricting commissions, to let independents vote in primaries, not have primaries be closed, and to look at other solutions that have been done in the laboratories of democracy, the states, which have worked to try and create more competitive seats.
17: So here's the challenge we have to overcome. Constitutionally, states are given jurisdiction, sole jurisdiction over the time, place, and manner of elections. Mm-hmm. The only jurisdictional hook we have is funding. So we can tie certain funding streams to certain reforms being enacted. So that's what we need to do. It is incredibly corrosive to our democracy to have states and or regions of this country that might be 60-40, 55-45 in terms of registration, but are 90-10 in House representation. That doesn't work.
9: I am just trying to understand how you persuade your colleagues, the same Democrats, the same Republicans at the state level who've been redrawing these maps to advantage their own party.
18: We need to actually withhold money from them unless they do it.
9: Why would they do it given that some of this started, and I understand you don't want to play the blame game, but this started at the behest of President Trump, who specifically asked Texas to redraw their maps. They did so, and other states followed, and other states are retaliating, and here we are.
18: I think that we have to appeal to people's better angels of their nature that this is just destroying our country. I think that most people in our nation are sick and tired of this because politicians in safe seats do not listen to the people. You know, I'm in a seat that Donald Trump won. I'm a Democrat.
9: Yeah.
18: Brian is in a seat that Kamala Harris won. He's a Republican. We have to listen to the people. And that's good for America that I'm listening to what's going on.
9: Can I ask you a sensitive question, Mr. Fitzpatrick? I'm aiming this at you as a retired FBI agent. We are told anecdotally that another driver here is fear of violence, fear of political violence. Is that true? That members of Congress, they feel that some of their behavior is actually being dictated by the fear of violence?
17: Well, there certainly is a fear of violence. I don't think that's anything new. I do think it's gotten worse as of late because with the expanded use of social media and connectivity of these various groups, people tend to act out more than they have in the past. So that's always been a risk. is that affecting people's behavior? Mm-hmm. I mean, I can't say that. You know, it's always in the back of people's minds.
18: And you know, I want to go back to, you know, the rise in violence mm-hmm. is happening because of this division and this us versus them and everybody attacking each other mm-hmm. all the time. You know, we've always had bad actors in the world, but it's been fomented because of people pandering to their base, social media rewarding extremism, cable news promoting extreme voices on both sides, and quite frankly, back to the same topic of gerrymandering, is making it worse. And it leads directly to political violence.
9: Tom Suozzi, Democrat from New York, Brian Fitzpatrick, Republican from Pennsylvania, co-chairs of the Problem Solvers Caucus. Thanks for talking to us once again.
17: Thank you.
18: Thank you.
19: Tiny plots full of flowers, herbs, and trees are cropping up in America's cities, often along sidewalks and other public spaces. As NPR's Julie Deffenbrock reports, the small gardens have big environmental benefits.
20: On a street median in Washington, D.C., is one of more than 30 neighborhood tree boxes, pocket gardens, where native plants thrive and create a little oasis in the city.
21: We're in an urban environment.
20: That's John Burnham. He's a retired federal worker and volunteer gardener in D.C.'s Mount Pleasant neighborhood.
21: I brought some mountain mint, which was the plant of the year last year for native plants.
20: Mountain mint, which grows in the Appalachian Mountains, is prolific, says Stella Tarnay.
22: Once you plant it, it's going to spread, but it's one of the best plants that you can plant in your yard if you want to support pollinators.
20: Tarnay is the executive director of Capital Nature, a local nonprofit assisting in the neighborhood effort.
22: When you put in the native plants, they create these wonderful little root systems that aerate the soil. They attract insects, beetles, worms, not only the charismatic pollinators, and they also bury into the earth. They make it organic. They create air tunnels.
20: The area where we're standing right now, Burnham says, is an urban heat island, which gets hotter than the surrounding area due to the presence of heat-absorbing materials like asphalt and concrete. Adding greenery can bring down the temperature. Burnham gets to work planting the mountain mint and watering the garden. The tiny plot contains golden Alexander, phlox, and columbine, among other plants that will bloom.

0: throughout an urban and suburban territory offer refuge for all kinds of birds and animals and insects that they don't get in the countryside, which is continually being bombed by things like insecticides and pesticides.
1: Back in D.C., Burnham says there's so much that feels out of his control to change the way the world is.
2: Can't we create a little bit of joy in our own neighborhood here? That's the idea.
1: Julie Deppenbrock, NPR News, Washington.
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4: Good morning, it's 8:42. 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It's 58 degrees, also sunny at the Iowa Great Lakes. We'll check in with Bryant Elementary School's budding meteorologists Emmanuel and Jackson for today's Weather Boss forecast.
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6: weather bosses from Bryant Elementary School.
5: Weather this weekend in the city, you can expect chances of rain and storms all day with highs in the mid-80s overnight, in the around 60. Sunday, expect rainy conditions to start the day with a good chance of thunderstorms throughout. Highs will be in the lows 80s and lows again, around 60. Total weekend accumulation will be around an inch. Don't forget the umbrella.
6: The Iowa Great Lakes, you can expect chances of rain and storms all day, with heights in the lows 80s and overnight in around 60. Sunday, expect rainy conditions to start the day with a good chance of thunderstorms throughout. Highs will be in the high 70s and lows around 60. Total weekend accumulation will be around an inch. Find some fun activities to do indoors.
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7: With Spirit Airlines folding, travelers are left wondering what's to come for budget airlines in the U.S. United CEO Scott Kirby thinks he knows.
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9: Good morning, I'm Michelle Martin. 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
11: 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I'm Steve Inskeep.
9: And I'm Michelle Martin. Good morning. Our Planet Money team has been reporting a series on the inner workings of the publishing industry and the publication of Planet Money's first book. And as Alexi Horowitz-Ghazi tells us, every book in a store went through a lot to get there.
12: Like sea turtle hatchlings trying to reach the sea, most books never make it onto a bookshelf near you. Because even if a book idea gets turned into a proposal, then sold to a publisher and actually edited and manufactured, it still has to make it past a final trial. The book buyers at stores around the country.
13: I am the last gatekeeper because I decide whether we're even going to have it in the store or not.
12: Fisher Nash is the book buyer at Carmichael's Independent Bookstore in Louisville, Kentucky. And the challenge Fisher faces is essentially a real estate puzzle. Carmichael's is just about 1,800 square feet, and they can only stock a fraction of the tens of thousands of books on offer from publishers every season.
13: I try to give each title 30 seconds or less, which doesn't sound like a lot, but that 30 seconds is a very rich moment.
12: For every book, Fisher is scanning information about the author. Are they famous? Do they live nearby? Has the store sold copies of their previous books or any similar titles? If Fisher does decide to order the book, they then have to decide on how many

0: Good morning, it's 8:59. That'll do it for this episode, or this edition of Morning Edition, here on Siouxland Public Media, KWIT Sioux City 90.3 and KOJI Okoboji 90.7, broadcasting from the campus of Western Iowa Tech Community College. A warm Friday, looking for a high today around 91 degrees. We do have a slight chance of some showers developing in the afternoon. Partly cloudy, a chance of showers tonight as well. A pretty good likelihood of some showers or thunderstorms developing tomorrow. It will be a bit cooler, high of 85. Some severe weather possible for both Sunday and Monday. Mostly cloudy Sunday, up to 88, then we drop off about 10 degrees for Monday's high of 78. It's 9 o'clock. 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
1: When Spirit Airlines suddenly collapsed on May 2nd, comedians online and on TV couldn't resist roasting the budget carrier.
2: Spirit Airlines is like the Planet Fitness of Carnival Cruises.
1: Well, tell that to Spirit's thousands of employees and the many more passengers who simply could never visit family, be there for emergencies, or afford a vacation if it weren't for the ultra-low-cost option.
3: So for us, the budget airlines, we're quite literally life-changing.
1: Spirit's failure means something else entirely to the airline industry as a whole. United CEO Scott Kirby proclaimed that budget airlines will never survive.
4: It's dead. It's a crappy model.
1: Really? Then why are budget airlines doing just fine in Europe? Right now, you could fly from London to Marrakesh for $70, Budapest to Manchester for $84. I'm Meghna Chakrabarty. Today on Point, why can't low-cost flying survive in the United States? Stay with us.
5: I'm Corva Coleman. Stocks opened lower this morning, erasing some of yesterday's gains. NPR's Scott Horsley reports the Dow Jones Industrial Average tumbled about 420 points, or nearly 1%, in early trading.
6: President Trump says China is promising to boost its purchases of U.S. products, ranging from soybeans to jetliners. CEOs of Cargill, Boeing, and other U.S. businesses accompanied the president on his trip to Beijing, which was partly aimed at stabilizing relations between the world's two biggest economies. Today marks the end of Jerome Powell's 8-year tenure as chairman of the Federal Reserve. Powell helped steer the central bank through a tumultuous period that included double-digit unemployment during the pandemic, followed by the highest inflation in four decades. Kevin Warsh will take over as Fed chairman after winning Senate confirmation this week, but in an unusual move, Powell will remain on the Fed's governing board. Scott Horsley, NPR News, Washington.
5: The U.S. Border Patrol chief, Michael Banks, has retired from his position. His departure is the latest in a string of exits from the agencies that lead President Trump's immigration enforcement efforts. NPR's Ximena Bustillo has more.
7: In a statement to NPR, Customs and Border Protection Commissioner Rodney Scott said that during Banks' time as chief, the border was transformed into, quote, the most secure border ever recorded. Border Patrol agents work within a 100-mile radius of the U.S. border and ports of entry, like airports. But under Banks' leadership, agents were sent out into what's considered the interior of the country to make immigration arrests. The agency was caught up in backlash over enforcement tactics, which came to a head after Border Patrol agents shot and killed 37-year-old Alex Preddy in Minneapolis. The next chief will be appointed by Homeland Security Secretary Mark Wayne Mullen. Mullen, who is still new to his position, has said he wants to take a quieter approach to immigration enforcement. Ximena Bustillo, NPR News, Washington.
5: South Carolina's governor is calling state lawmakers back into special session today. The governor wants them to take another look at changing the state's congressional map. From South Carolina Public Radio, Gavin Jackson has more.
8: On Tuesday, the Republican-controlled state Senate fell narrowly short of the two-thirds support needed to extend a legislative session already underway and take up redistricting. Now, Republican Governor McMaster, who was an early supporter of Trump's in 2016, has called lawmakers back to start a new session, which could flip the state's sole Democratic majority district, represented by Congressman Jim Clyburn, to a Republican majority. Absentee ballots are already being cast in primaries, and in-person early voting is set to begin May 26. A deadline lawmakers are also using for a new map and legislation to delay the voting. It's unclear what this will mean for ballots that have already been cast. For NPR News, I'm Gavin Jackson in Columbia, South Carolina.
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0: This is Bird Note.
9: The golden-cheeked warbler is a star performer. Boldly dressed in yellow, black, and white, these little birds and their buzzy song take center stage in Texas Hill Country. The golden-cheeked warbler is an endangered species and the only bird that nests exclusively in central Texas. Males arrive in March to stake out a territory in the juniper oak woodlands. The older the trees, the better. While the female handles most of the nest construction and defense, both parents bring home the bugs to their hungry chicks. Look for them chasing insects on the wing or gleaning grubs from high in the canopy. By the end of July, the warblers are on their way back to mountain forests of southern Mexico and Central America. Golden-cheeked warblers can't survive without healthy, mature woodlands. But deforestation has destroyed and fragmented much of their habitat across the Americas. Now, this special songbird's future depends on people stepping up to protect our forests. From Nicaragua to Texas. For BirdNote, I'm Michael Stein. This episode is dedicated to naturalist Dave Sutherland from Boulder, Colorado, who has taught so many so much.
10: Thank you, Michael. Good morning. 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In Sioux City, we've got 61 degrees with a sunny sky, 66 degrees at the Iowa Great Lakes. Should mention the 61 in Sioux City is still the 8 o'clock temperature, while the 66 in Estherville is a 9 o'clock temperature. Looking for a high today of 91 degrees. We'll head into On Point now on Siouxland Public Media.
1: This is On Point. I'm Meghna Chakrabarty. On Saturday, May 2nd, Spirit Airlines Flight 1607 had just landed at Dallas-Fort Worth Airport when the pilot made an announcement to his crew and passengers.
11: We are the second to the last plane to land. Every other plane has landed tonight and not taken off again. And as we landed and turned on our internet, we got a notice from our union that we're going to be ceasing operations at 3 a.m. Eastern Time today.
1: It was 12:07 a.m. in Dallas, 1:07 a.m. Eastern Time. Spirit Airlines would cease to exist in 2 hours.
11: It's funny, as we sit here, I'll speak for myself. I don't remember any of the bad times, just the good ones. So.
1: The pilot had heard the news from his union. According to Spirit Airlines itself, some 17,000 other employees heard that their company had closed not from Spirit, but from media outlets. The DFW pilot had been flying for Spirit for 14 years, and he could not hold back how much it had meant to him.
11: Spirit, believe it or not, started flying in 1983. I think it was called Charter Air at the time. What is that? 43 years. And unfortunately, that's over. So thank you for your support over the years. And onward and upward, right? God bless you all.
1: It's not often that a corporate bankruptcy evokes that kind of emotion in people. But it isn't only Spirit's employees who are feeling the loss. Passengers are too. The low-cost airline made travel possible for many people. Without it, travel might be impossible now for people like Nicole Holtz from Southwest Arkansas.
3: It allowed my children to see their grandparents more growing up. My parents live in Phoenix, Arizona, which I've done the drive more times, in fact, more than my kids can even. They don't want to do that drive anymore. It's a lot. there were times where I was looking at our calendar ahead for the next 6 months, and I realized, you know, if we don't go see Nana and Papa now, we're not going to have an opportunity for a really long time. And it was so quick to just jump on the Spirit app and be like, okay, we can go here. And just being able to fit in like that 4-day trip kind of on a last minute whim was a game changer for us. As my kids have gotten older, as our lives have gotten busier and the grandparents still work, we're crunched for time. And we want to maximize that time being invested in spending time with our family. I don't want to spend 19 hours in the car. I've seen every roadside attraction there is from here to Phoenix, Arizona. Again, I go back to, it's that easy. Yes, we miss our family. We want to go see our family. I don't really want to spend thousands of dollars on airfare for my kids and I to get out and see my grandparents. We've got college on the horizon. We've got expenses and life and things, and I just can't spend that kind of money on flights. So for us, the budget airlines were quite literally life-changing in bringing our family together more often. Now I'm not sure how we're going to do it.
1: Nicole Holtz lives in Southwest Arkansas. Now, Spirit Airlines isn't the only budget airline to go belly up in this country. People Express Airlines closed in 1987. Pacific Southwest Airlines out of California shuttered in 1988. ValueJet Airlines ceased operations in 1996. Metrojet closed in December of 2001. Skybus shut down in 2008. ExpressJet Airlines filed for Chapter 11 bankruptcy and ceased operations in August of 2022. And yet, budget airlines in other parts of the world are thriving. Take Ireland-based Ryanair, for example. Ryanair says it serves more than 200 million people per year. So why can't low-cost flying survive or even thrive in the United States? That's what I want to know. To help us understand the answer to that question, Robert Mann joins us now. He's president of the aviation consulting firm RW Mann and Company. He's an aviation industry consultant and former airline executive as well. And he joins us from Port Washington, New York. Robert, welcome to On Point.
12: Great to be with you, Magna.
1: Okay, so let's start off with kind of getting the 101 on what happened to Spirit specifically. I mean, at one time, Spirit Airlines was valued at, what, $5.5 billion on the stock market. When were the beginnings of its troubles?
12: Well, you could argue that it was a decade-long train wreck, which began when major carriers introduced basic economy fares. But the real alarm bells started to ring both during the pandemic, when everyone was losing money, and post-pandemic, when legacy carriers used basic economy fares to really put the screws to low fare carriers, in particular Frontier and Spirit. And then later on, when geopolitical events drove fuel prices to a level that hurt everyone, but hurt those carriers whose largest costs were then fuel the most. And that interrupted a bankruptcy process at Spirit that ultimately, the financiers in bankruptcy were unable to or unwilling to continue to fund.
1: Right, and then Spirit wasn't also getting a bailout from the federal government as well. Let's put some numbers on this for a quick second, because Robert, you're exactly right. Spirit actually first filed for Chapter 11 in 2024, citing losses that had begun in 2020, as you said, the pandemic, $2.5 billion or so from 2020. That's the amount of the loss. In addition, as you're saying, $2 billion worth of debt in 2025 and this year. So, or actually a little even more than that, $2.4 billion in long-term debt. And they just couldn't carry it without banks being willing to sort of hold that water for them. Was there any way, any operational change or business practice change that Spirit could have done to give banks more confidence to let them have that debt for longer and maybe dig themselves out of a hole?
12: Well, if you want to be an ultra low fare carrier, you have to have ultra. And once you've paid your pilots at the market and once you're paying for fuel at the market price, those are the two biggest lines of expense. And really, there was no additional method by which to save money. they had already restructured the airline once in the first bankruptcy, cut it to perhaps a half of its original size, and there really wasn't anything operationally that could be done at that point. They did not have the revenue diversification that other carriers do, which allows them to cross-subsidize some of their low fares that they offer to, you know, democratize travel, as it were.
1: I see. Okay, revenue diversification, meaning first-class tickets at five times the amount, premium economy, you know, main cabin, as a lot of the airlines call it, and the basic economy fares. That's what you're talking about.
12: Well, and credit card programs that are national and that, in the case of the largest carriers, produce billions of dollars in revenue per year, which are non-transportation, but which cross-subsidize losses on actually carrying passengers.
1: Actually, thank you for reminding me about that, Robert, because a couple of weeks ago I was listening to Delta Airlines Q1 shareholder call, and it was actually in that call that they said, as you know, not unusual to people watching the industry, but for me it was, that really their single largest revenue stream at Delta was these credit cards. Fascinating. So Spirit didn't have anything like that?
12: Well, every airline has the genesis, the smallest program they can start with. The problem is you don't have a national footprint of a network. You don't have a national airline. You don't have a national credit card program. These are all scale issues that any smaller carrier has to deal with. And in fact, this is one of the issues that Frontier in particular has called out to the Department of Transportation is something that it wants a more of a level playing field on. I don't know how you create that, but these are the diversification issues that create opportunities to, you know, cross-subsidize basic fare competition with low-cost carriers and low-fare carriers.
1: Is that just the state of bank, essentially?
12: Right. Well, the irony is that, in its heyday, Spirit was actually pulling in more than 50% in non-seat sale fees. So they charge for everything, as carriers now do across the board. But they were pulling in more than 50% of their revenue from seat selection, early boarding, baggage check, such. And so that's a factor in the industry. But what Spirit really did not have, and what generally small carriers do not have, is this national and international credit card program that literally produces, Delta basically states that their credit card deal with American Express, the charges on that program combined represent more than 1% of U.S. GDP.

0: which, you know, at $33 trillion overall is a huge number.
1: $300 billion, essentially. That is an astonishing fact, Robert, that one credit card program from one airline and American Express is 1% of the United States GDP. Blows my mind. Okay, so we have about a minute. We're going to get deeper into all of these issues about what this says broadly about sort of the airline business model as a whole in the United States, and also other factors as well. But in the 30-ish seconds or so before our first break, Robert, how do you think Spirit's collapse is going to impact the flying market as a whole?
0: Well, fares are already going up. Some of the markets that Spirit was forced to abandon have been replaced by other carriers where they can benefit from that. But not all will, and some markets will go without service until perhaps some new entrant decides to replace them. Fares will go up. Choices will go down, obviously. Some of the issues that face everyone really are still not addressed by failure.
1: Yeah, so we're talking about those jet fuel prices, to say the least. Okay, Robert Mann joins us today. He is an aviation industry consultant, former airline executive as well, and we're talking about why budget airlines struggle so hard in the United States. So when we come back, we're going to compare what's happening in American skies to what's happening in, say, European skies. We'll be back. This is On Point.

0: It's 9:19. Good morning. This is listener-supported Siouxland Public Media. Tell your smart speaker to play KWYT. Coming up after On Point, it's What's the Frequency with our own Brett Hayworth. On the program today, a look at spring planting. Then Alejandra Perez will have a look at insect populations, which are important to plants as well. That's on the way at 10:30 this morning. We'll join Dr. J. Josh Nanestad for Listen to This in the 11 o'clock hour. We've got sunshine in Sioux City and rain on the way. Right now, 67 degrees in Sioux City, 66 degrees at the Iowa Great Lakes. A high of 91 expected today, but a chance of showers today and tonight. Good chance of showers tomorrow, and we might have some severe weather, some thunderstorms moving in Sunday and Monday both. Back we go to On Point.
1: 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And The Midnight Rebellion, WBUR's new climate fiction show that asks you to decide the fate of our planet. At the end of each episode, you make a choice. What's the impact? 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
2: You're back with On Point. I'm Meghna Chakrabarty, and today we are talking about budget airlines in the United States, those low-cost airlines, and why they struggle so hard, not just to thrive, but in many cases even to survive. And we're going to compare that to what's happening over in Europe. But before we do that, let's hear from an executive at another one of the low-cost airlines in the United States, Houston-based Avelo Airlines. Well, its founder and CEO, Andrew Levy, recently appeared on ABC News to discuss Spirit Airlines closing, and he said budget airlines bring a lot of value to customers.
3: We appeal to the mass market. We appeal to people who are watching their dollars, who are living on a budget. And our ability to service these customers at affordable fares makes a lot of difference to their quality of life, which to a certain extent really is become a reliance on being able to fly around the country at affordable rates.
2: Well, Levy also said that budget airline critics who say, well, the free market dictates that there's no room for budget airlines because the government isn't going to bail them out. Those same critics are disregarding the very bailouts that the legacy carriers have received.
3: It's been the consolidation that's occurred that's created these giant behemoth airlines out there, like four of them controlling 76% of the marketplace. And the single largest government intervention that we've ever seen during COVID, which gave over $70 billion to these same airlines in the form of grants, loans, and that doesn't even include all the loans that they were able to get thanks to the Fed and the government to support them during this period of time, which enabled them to leverage up their loyalty programs to the point where they're almost too big to fail at this point.
2: Okay, so that's Avelo Airlines founder and CEO Andrew Levy. Robert Mann joins us today. He's president of R.W. Mann and Company, an aviation industry consultant. He's also a former airline executive. He's worked at American, TWA, and Pan Am, amongst others. But let's now turn to Europe, where Wouter de Wolf joins us today. He's a professor in air transport management at the University of Antwerp, and he joins us from Antwerp, Belgium. Professor de Wolf, welcome to On Point.
4: Hi, great to be in the show.
2: It's great to have you. Okay, so let's just stick with Europe because even we could talk about budget airlines in, you know, in Asia and other places. But in Europe, there are what, at least 1, 2, 3, 4, 5, 6, 7, 8. I can count at least 8 sort of significant budget airlines. How many more would you say there are than that?
4: Yeah, about 20 budget airlines, but there are in fact only about 4 large budget airlines, which take about 40% of the market.
2: Okay.
4: In total.
2: Wait, so there are 20 total, but only 4 of them take up 40% of the
4: overall? No, four of them take about 15%, and the low cost in Europe is about 40% of the market.
2: Low cost airlines in Europe are 40% of the overall flying market.
4: Yeah, in the U.S. it's a little bit smaller if you count Southwest as a low-cost airline.
2: Okay, right. Southwest. See, it's funny. I no longer actually – they are lower cost than the sort of big three airlines, but in my mind, they're not quite the same as, say, something like Ryanair. So, Professor DeWolf, I mean, how would you, let's take those two airlines as examples. What would you say is different about Ryanair than Southwest Airlines here in the United States?
4: Well, the funny thing is actually that Ryanair started as a full service airline in the 80s, and they moved into the low cost model when Michael O'Leary, the current CEO of the Ryanair Group, visited Southwest Airlines, and he copied their business model standardized fleet, short turnaround times, low fares, ultra low cost, and so on. And what's different? I mean, Southwest moved definitely a bit towards the middle, but what Ryanair is doing, they fly mainly to secondary airports. They have an extremely high seat density. They're doing, as Robert was explaining, they're really getting lots of additional revenues from hand luggage, seat choice, early boarding, and so on. And they try to be hyper-efficient by having a very short turnaround time, means the time between landing and takeoff. They do that in 25 minutes. In addition, they have low fares, so they pass their low cost onto their customers. In addition, they sometimes have some subsidies because they fly to this type of smaller regional airports. And in Europe, these smaller airports are often owned by a regional government. And these governments, they give subsidies to this type of airlines. So the business model is somewhat different than in the United States.
2: Oh, okay. It actually sounds significantly different on a number of points. So, Robert, let me bring you back in here to make some comparisons. Okay, first of all, let's start with the regional airport issue. There are lots of smaller airports, in the United States that I think over time, and correct me if I'm wrong, have had fewer and fewer flights servicing those airports, or at the very least, the only way you can get to them is through the hub and spoke model that's very popular here in the United States. Do you think there's room for budget airlines to target those secondary airports, more aggressively?
5: Well, as those budget airlines have gone to larger and larger seat capacity on their aircraft, and as their fleets have evolved to larger and larger aircraft, the smaller markets are less and less suitable for their economic use. And so the result is that's actually driven them to go fly against larger carriers at their hub and large focus city airports, which, of course, is putting them directly in harm's way. So the irony is that some of their own actions have actually caused service to small airports to decrease.
2: Why are they moving to larger aircraft? Is it just to get more people on board?
5: Well, there's a kind of a fallacy which says that you can get to the lowest unit cost or cost by going to a larger piece of equipment. And while that's true, it costs more money to fly a piece of equipment. And so you can actually lose more money with a large aircraft, or conversely, make a little less with a smaller piece of equipment.
2: Okay. And one more thing, Robert, about those regional airports. Professor DeWolf was talking about how in Europe, many of them are actually owned by the government, so the airlines can receive subsidies for landing at the or servicing those airports. Does that system exist here in the United States or no?
5: In the Caribbean islands, it actually does. The joke at one airline I used to operate at was, the jets will stop when the subsidy checks don't arrive. But in international, there's a huge business in, trading reductions in normal fees for the establishment of new international service.
2: Yeah.
5: It is a factor, but not a large one.
2: Okay. Robert, if I may, I'm going to just spend a couple minutes with Professor DeWolf here, and I don't know if that'll give our staff a chance to see if they can fix your line. Maybe they can't because you keep dropping out about every fourth word, and I want everyone to hear what you have to say. So, Professor DeWolf, let me turn back to you. I would like to also talk about that very fast turnaround time. I mean, Ryanair, I've flown Ryanair quite frequently, and sometimes I can hardly believe there's enough time to even just get everybody off the plane in that 25-minute turnaround. But on the other hand, a plane on the ground isn't making money. So is that very rapid turnaround also practiced by the other budget airlines in Europe?
4: Well, the other airlines definitely try to match that one. However, Ryanair tries to have an enormous focus on this low cost, and by squeezing the turnaround time, which is typically like 50 minutes up to an hour. And if you have four or five flights a day, you can maybe squeeze out an extra flight and lowering your cost because you can spread your fixed cost over a bigger output. May also not forget that Europe is, of course, different than the United States. Europe is much smaller than the United States. So the city pairs are much shorter and much denser compared to the United States. In Europe, if you fly a long flight completely up north, Helsinki to Malaga in the south, that's a 3 hours flight. If you look at the United States, if you fly 3 hours from New York, you probably end up somewhere in the middle of the United States. So we have much shorter flights, allowing, of course, more flights a day with your aircraft, and if you can squeeze your turnaround time by using two stairs to go up and down the aircraft, by basically pushing the passengers in and out of the aircraft, then and fly from secondary airports, which are not very busy, they don't have to queue in order to take off or land, you can be very efficient.
2: Yeah. You know, Professor DeWolf, I'm glad you mentioned the size issue, because this is something I've read a lot of analysts write about, that the United States is it's a continent-sized country. But I actually think that the analogy between what's possible here in the United States and what's happening in Europe is actually very, very strong, because you said, okay, well, if you fly 3 hours from New York, you end up, quote unquote, somewhere in the middle of the country. But, with deep respect to every one of our listeners who lives in that middle, there's a lot going on there. I mean, there's Chicago, there's Iowa, there's the middle of the country. Sort of looking at longitude also includes all of Texas. I mean, there's so many places in the country that people want to go or need to travel from that isn't New York to L.A. So what I just don't understand why, in that case, the budget airlines can't actually find a niche in this country that is in dire need of even more service. Professor DeWolf, do you have any thoughts about that?
4: Yeah, you might be right. Of course, in Europe, the low-cost carriers, they benefit from large flows from Northern Europeans flying to the sun. Most of us are flying once or twice a year to the sun. You don't forget, we have a bit more holidays in Europe here. We have an average 5 to 6 weeks holidays. You have lots of Central and Eastern European workers who are flying from east to west and back and forwards. We do quite a lot of city trips as well. It's a bit in our DNA nowadays. So I think this stronger leisure and VFR flows are also helping out the LCCs. That's, I think, one of the other things. And maybe another thing, but that's subjective, because there's no real academic reason or background for that. When I'm to the United States, I really see that U.S. is a service-driven economy. With the tips and the and everything you have to pay. It's a service-driven economy, and my feeling is that if people fly a low-cost airline, they still expect service. In Europe, we're more a value-driven economy. We don't seem to care that you don't pay anything for a Ryanair flight, but you don't get anything apart from going from point A to B. Maybe that's a reason as well. Maybe it's a cultural thing as well.
2: It may be, but with these low-cost European airlines, and I'm just speaking from personal experience, I mean, it's very easy and actually quite wonderful to get into that European mindset that, okay, I may not even get a glass of water when I'm flying Ryanair, and there will be advertising literally everywhere on the inside of the airplane, et cetera, et cetera. But I was just looking up prices yesterday, and the idea of flying from London to Marrakesh for $70, who cares that you don't get any service? I think many Americans in this country would say, well, if I could fly from Los Angeles to Seattle for $70, that would be great. And I wouldn't mind that there were no additional service or, a bag of peanuts. Robert Mann, I think we've got you back on the line here. Did you want to respond to that about the professor's, observation about maybe cultural differences or expectations of service?
6: Well, I think there is an understanding of what the basic bargain used to be, and of course that has been turned on its head, in recent times. But to the professor's point, there actually are U.S. airlines that are, I would say, more, holiday retailers who happen to operate airplanes. Allegiant Travel Group, as an example, is an airline that basically revolves around carrying people to sun destinations from places around the country. And so they've been quite successful. And again, the whole key here is, if you're going to be a low fare airline, you've got to be an ultra low cost airline. And that's really where the failing is where, expectations get created. Airlines try to respond to those expectations. It drives up their costs. Suddenly they can either no longer offer low fares and thus fall out of the market, or they offer low fares and fall out of the market when bankruptcy, emerges. So that's really the focus. You can be anything you want. You can sell low fares all day long in this business. the key is having the cost structure that goes with that, or having the revenue offsets that go with that.
2: Okay, the revenue offsets. I'll accept that as a necessity, because even Professor DeWolf said that Ryanair. Actually, Professor, let me turn back to you. Beyond Ryanair and their revenue offsets, you know, their sort of non-airline businesses, do other low-cost airlines in Europe also have that same sort of non-flying portion of their overall business?
4: Yeah, Ryanair has about one-third of its revenues are ancillary revenues. That's for the seat selection and so on.
2: Yeah.
4: Spirit happened to have half of it. So Spirit was even ultra-low cost with the maximum at the extent. Indeed, absolutely. You have EasyJet, for instance. You have Wizz Air. They have very similar systems. They also generate additional revenues from extra services. And when you talk about the £70 or $70 fare to go to Marrakesh, I wonder if you could really have booked that for $70, but I'm sure you probably had the hand luggage, you pay another $20. Maybe you had the seat selection was another $10 to $15. So normally Ryanair and the other ones are quite good in by adding up additional. But what you do see is that the competitors, the full service carriers like Air France, KLM, British Airways, Iberia, Lufthansa, you name them, they try to copy a little bit the business model of these low-cost airlines in Europe. And they also offer this basic economy fares where you have to pay for seat selection, where you have to pay for your hand luggage. And there you can see that the two business models are somewhat approaching as far as revenue composition is concerned.
2: Okay, but let me be more specific then in my question. I understand the cost for additional services, right? Seat selection or like even when you get on board, can you have a carry-on versus just a tiny backpack? Obviously baggage costs, et cetera. But I guess what I was talking about regarding non-flying sources of revenue were things like the credit cards. Do other European airlines offer or have that as a major part of their businesses as well, Professor?
4: Yeah, definitely not the low-cost airlines. The full-service airlines, yes, but significantly less than the U.S. Customers and U.S. airlines. In Europe, we like the frequent flyer programs, but we are not as addicted as the our American friends are. Notice when I invite a professor from Chicago, no way I can get him on an American Airlines flight because he will have a frequent flyer program with United Airlines. So the credit cards and collecting miles and getting upgrades and lounge access and so on is really in the culture of the United States. Here it's less. And if I look at the frequent flyer programs, which are embedded in the large airline groups, yes, they do earn revenue, but nowhere near to what their U.S. peers are doing.
2: That's interesting. Robert Mann, we'll get back to sort of business structure here in just a second, but this issue of culture keeps coming up, and I wonder if the things that we're presuming about the average American flyer and the expectations of service are true simply because of who can afford flying right now. Whereas, you know, I'm thinking of Nicole, who we heard from earlier from Arkansas. She could really only afford it because Spirit existed and, you know, making the compromises on paying extra for baggage when she could was fine for her. But without the low-cost airline, she wouldn't actually even be a member of the flying public. So I wonder if flying were more affordable for more people, we would see a completely different passenger profile and people who would be willing to, you know, do what Professor DeWolf says many Americans aren't willing to do, which is just fly the lowest cost airline wherever they can find it.
6: Right. Well, I mean, this movie has we've seen this movie before. And again, as you mentioned, it goes back in the States to People Express, to some of the other, you know, low cost operators like ValueJet. Internationally, it was Laker Airways, or even the original, you know, backpackers airline, Icelandic Air. So you know, all of a sudden Iceland's a big focus, but actually it was back in the 60s too, when you could fly from the U.S. to Iceland and then onwards to Europe on one of their DC-8s.
2: Well, Robert Mann, stand by here for just a second, and Professor Wouter DeWolf, hang on here. We will talk more about what could change in the United States so that budget airlines could keep flying. We'll be back. This is On Point.

0: The most remote continent holds a certain allure for intrepid travelers. For one French horn player from New York, the motivation to journey to Antarctica came in the form of musical inspiration.
1: I was all alone on the deck because it was so cold outside, but I was so excited to capture these sounds that I stayed out there for hours.
0: Hear that story next time on The World.
2: The World is coming up this afternoon. 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
4: You're back with On Point. I'm Meghna Chakrabarty, and today we're trying to understand why budget airlines have such difficulty thriving, let alone surviving in the United States. And we're using this as an opportunity to compare the health of budget airlines in Europe and thinking, like, what can we learn from the differences there? And Robert Mann is with us. He is president of R.W. Mann and Company, longtime aviation industry consultant who's had significant experience as an executive in the industry as well at places like Pan Am, TWA, and American. Mr. Mann, if I have this correctly, your time at places like American, did you help introduce things like the American sort of frequent flyer program?
5: Uh-oh, you got me. Actually, part of a big team, but yes, I was able to assist in that, in the original establishment of that program.
4: Yeah, that wasn't a gotcha, by the way. That was just, I think, I'll come back to it in a minute, because I think it's a good example of how, well, you

0: But anyway, since we are talking about Ryanair, it's not the only budget airline, obviously, across Europe. We've also mentioned Wizz Air, EasyJet, there's Vueling, Norwegian, Eurowings, and a couple of others as well. But Ryanair seems to also have a very, let's say, charismatic CEO. He's full of character, and his name is Michael O'Leary. Professor DeWolf mentioned him earlier. And O'Leary recently spoke at the company's investment conference. And by the way, Ryanair is based in Ireland. And O'Leary said that his airline is defined by its strict adherence to its goals.
1: Our culture is we want to deliver the lowest fare, most on-time flights, and we'll do it by having the lowest costs, bar nobody in the industry. And we will keep transforming our cost base. We lead the airline industry across the world.
0: He says Ryanair's focus is on two major things, and those primary elements have made for the company's success.
1: Make it cheap, make it on time. After that, go away, you're not getting anything else. And then be viciously, obsessively focused on how do we make it cheaper, cheaper, cheaper by constantly reinventing the system and fundamentally changing customer behavior.
0: Okay, cheaper, cheaper, cheaper means Ryanair also does not offer some things. For example, O'Leary recently got into a spat with none other than the world's richest man, Elon Musk, when O'Leary said he will not put Musk's Starlink Wi-Fi systems on Ryanair aircraft. And here's why.
1: I think Wi-Fi, free Wi-Fi on board aircraft is coming. The problem at the moment is the technology doesn't yet exist. We have to put a couple of dimples on the outside of the aircraft. It would be about a 2% fuel drag. My fuel bill is $5 billion a year. 2% fuel drag is something of the order of about $100 million. And I'm not paying $100 million to put free Wi-Fi on board for my passengers.
0: That's Ryanair CEO Michael O'Leary. Robert and Professor DeWolf, I also want to talk something more about – I want to talk more about government regulation of the airline industry in the United States and in Europe. Robert, do you think that the deregulation of airlines beginning in the 1980s is part of the bigger picture as to why budget airlines have, you know, a hard time really succeeding? Because we've seen rampant consolidation of the major airlines since that deregulation began.
2: Well, it's a positive and a negative in the sense that you really saw the establishment of so many startup carriers subsequent to deregulation. I mean, there are literally hundreds of startups since then, most of whom, by the way, are since have seen their demise, but on the other hand, have created the opportunity for all those startups to operate. Now, more recently, we've seen consolidation, and that has, of course, eliminated a fair number of legacy carriers as well as startups. So it's a double-edged sword. But it's an opportunity as much as it is an impediment.
0: So where would be the opportunity for a budget airline now, given that there is, as you said earlier, so much competition from the major carriers in things like offering basic economy seats?
2: Sure. Well, I mean, a great example is the executive you cited earlier, Mr. Levy at Avello. I mean, he's established a hub in the Northeast that, of all places, New Haven Tweed International Airport. So that airport that nobody ever heard of, that now has service to, I think, probably a dozen destinations up and down the East Coast. He also has service points on the West Coast. So, or another example is David Neeleman, a serial airline startup guy, originally started JetBlue in New York, went down to Brazil to establish Azul, also blue in Portuguese. Went over to Portugal to assist TAP, the national carrier there, and now started up Breeze, which is an ultra-low-cost carrier servicing a number of destinations around the nation. But the key, of course, to all these guys is they either grow or they become irrelevant over time.
0: Yeah. Okay. So, Professor DeWolf, then, can describe to us a little bit about the regulatory environment around European carriers. Has there been as much deregulation there as in the United States?
3: Oh, yes, exactly the same what happened in the United States after the deregulation in 78. Europe, we did the same 20 years later in 1997. And exactly the same thing is happening 20 years later, that you have lots of bankruptcies, lots of mergers and acquisition, lots of new airlines. Ryanair, EasyJet are one of the typical new ones. And you see exactly the same thing happening as the United States. We're just a little bit slower. But it's a fact that now every European airline can fly to whatever European destination at whatever price. And this has led to an enormous decrease in pricing, about 70%.

0: 50% cheaper flights and about 5 times more connectivity in Europe. So deregulation is really a big success. The downside of it, as indeed Robert was saying, yes, you do see consolidation, you do see bankruptcies as well happening, and the consolidation, which is already happening or has happened more or less in the United States, is happening for the moment in Europe, even if you don't notice it, because they still keep the different brands. United States, they just go to a single brand.
1: Oh, that's interesting. Okay, but one more question about deregulation in Europe. You said it happened later, or has been happening later than it did in the United States. Doesn't that timeline actually make quite a bit of difference? Because, you know, for a lot of the low-cost airlines in Europe that we've been talking about, they existed long before the deregulation schemes in Europe were happening. So they were actually quite well-established.
0: Not really, no. Oh. I mean, Ryanair was just a small airline, but they have reinvented themselves completely. EasyJet only started up in the 90s, no, during deregulation. And Wizz Air was the low-cost carrier of Malév, which is the Hungarian carrier, which went bankrupt. So most of the airlines are really after the deregulation. The low-cost airlines are coming from after the deregulation. And we had so many, many bankruptcies as well, and mergers and acquisitions. The biggest difference as well is that in Europe, we always talk about Ryanair and EasyJet. However, if you look at other low-cost carriers in Europe, which have a fair market share between 5-6%, you have Eurowings, you have Vueling, you have Transavia. These are the daughters of the full-service airlines. You might remember, not remember, but Delta Airlines used to have its own low-cost carrier. I'm sure Robert remembers that. It's called Song. All of this has been consolidated into the single brand. In Europe, the airlines still use multiple brands, depending on the country or depending on the business model.
1: Okay. Robert Mann, did you want to respond to that?
2: Yeah, I think the professor is on point there. There have been a series of low-cost additions to legacy carriers, most of which, however, really didn't produce low cost. They really produced a different business model, which was helpful and allowed those legacy carriers to understand what would work and what would not work. But by and large, they didn't produce the lower costs in any great respect, because they relied on the same labor contracts that were in place at the major carrier.
1: And that's here, to be clear, that's here in the United States, Robert?
2: That is correct, yeah. So you had United, you had TED by United, you had Song by Delta, you had Metrojet by U.S. Airways. American never did that, but I won't comment further. So.
1: Okay. I would like to just ask a couple of questions purely from the passenger's point of view, gentlemen, if I may. I guess specifically in my point of view as a passenger, because I keep coming back to this issue of that you both raised about expectations and flying culture. And one reason which I feel personal frustration with the, I'll call it the mirage of genuine low-cost flying here in the United States is, you know, Robert, you had mentioned earlier, well, we have basic economy now. Yeah, we do. And those tickets are cheaper than any other economy, or obviously let alone business or first-class seats on an airplane. But they still, sort of the baseline ticket price feels to me that it might be cheaper than other ticket prices if you're flying in the United States. But I guess what I'm saying is they don't feel as cheap to me as if I were going the same distance on a European carrier, right? So they're not actually saving me that as much as they could if we fully embraced and supported budget flying here in the United States. Do you disagree with that?
2: I think that's fair. To be blunt, I think in Europe there are lots of other modal alternatives, you know, high-speed rail, for example, that exists widely across Europe that provide great competition for low-cost air operations. We just don't have that in the United States. And, in fact, even on the Northeast Corridor, where we do have, you know, our version of low high-speed rail, the prices are actually higher than airfares.
1: Oh, yeah. Oh, yeah. Okay, so there's yet another reason why we're going to struggle. Passengers are going to struggle finding affordable tickets. So, Professor DeWolf, then, we just got a couple of minutes left here. Do you think that the United States could ever achieve the kind of percentage that you shared with us earlier, that low-cost airlines in Europe are now, you said, what, 40%? of flights in Europe?
0: Right. I think United States, the train has passed. No, I mean, it's very nice you talk about competition, but let's be fair. If you have four airlines capturing 75% of the market,
1: yeah,
0: that's called an oligopoly, and you can have this type of passive collusion, and you see flying United States is pretty expensive. So, I mean, it's very, very difficult to come up with a new airline. Robert was giving some very good and some very brave examples there, but none of these airlines doing well financially. So I think the train has passed. I don't think there will be room for a large low-cost carrier. You even see Southwest moving a bit towards the middle. So what you probably see is further consolidation there, and probably the passengers being picked up by other airlines. And maybe you still have some niches where you have some low-cost flights, which are underserved city pairs, which the large airlines don't fly. But I think low-cost is finished for the United States. And in Europe, we will see where we will land, because the business model in Europe on the western side of Europe is also, the big growth is also slowing down because the large airlines are copying the business model.
1: Interesting. You're genuinely breaking my heart, Professor DeWolf, because...
0: Sorry about that.
1: And both you and Robert, because yes, maybe we can't have nice things here, but maybe we can. Robert, let me turn back to you. I'm still holding on to the idea that maybe there is a viable niche for smaller budget regional airlines here in the United States?
2: Well, we have two kinds of regional carriers. We have low-cost regional operators who aspire to be national, examples recently being, you know, Breeze and Avelo. And then we have regional carriers who operate on behalf of major carriers in their smallest markets. So that they're the airlines that fly the American Eagle or the United Express or the Delta Connection operations, fly 76-seat jets by and large, and have established themselves as operators of about 40 to 45% of departures domestically in the United States.
1: Mm. Do you think that if there's other ways, maybe even through regulation, to create more competitive space for budget airlines in this country, Robert?
2: Well, it's really a case of, you know, you have to focus on what you can do reasonably. And flying head-to-head against major carriers,
1: yeah,
2: in their hubs and in major markets is just a death sentence. So if you're going to fly to, you know, New Haven Tweed Airport up and down the East Coast to places like Myrtle Beach, that's very doable. Again, your costs have to be right, but you can provide low fares in those markets, and you won't get a lot of competition from a major carrier. You could go to, you know, Wilmington, Delaware, same situation. Norfolk, Virginia, same situation. Some of the smaller cities in Florida and in Arizona, for example. But again, you need to focus on what you can do reasonably and stay away from stuff that, you know, it's just the third rail.
1: Mm-hmm, mm-hmm. You know, we keep talking about competition with the major carriers, and now I think more than ever, especially with the demise of Spirit, when people are searching for tickets, I just did this the other day, again, as an experiment for this program, like kind of picking two cities, major cities even, and trying to see who services them. And basically, you either see like 90% Delta, or from another pairing of cities, it's like 90% American airline flights. It's the choice is getting ever more smaller in this country. So, Professor DeWolf, one last question on that. I want to be sure I heard you correctly earlier. Do you say the budget airlines in Europe, one thing they try to do is avoid direct competition with the larger carriers?
0: Well, they do avoid it a little bit, but of course there's lots of overlap,
1: yeah,
0: there as well. But what you do see in Europe is that the market is much more scattered than in the United States. We have, as I just said, more city pairs, which are more spread around with secondary airports and so on. So I don't think you can really compare like with like. But you're absolutely right. In the United States, some airports are really dominated by one specific airline. And that's this type of passive collusion, which is legal, yeah, by the way, passive collusion, which is happening. If you have only four airlines, they have economies of scale because they're very large, they have economies of scope because of frequent flyer programs, and they have economies of density because they have their hubs where they connect. So it's very, very difficult as a new entrant to make money in the United States.
1: And it becomes ever more difficult for passengers, absolutely, to find tickets that aren't within $5 of each other in the United States. You know, both of you also mentioned the other big thing that's on the not on the immediate horizon, is those rising fuel costs. So we'll see what happens across all airlines, big and small. Wouter de Wolf at the University of Antwerp, thank you so much for joining us today. And Robert Mann, president of RW Mann and Company, thank you as well. I'm Meghna Chakrabarty. This is On Point.
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1: The Trump administration is transforming the U.S. Forest Service.
5: The Forest Service has been looking at reorganization since 2007. There's been a lot of efforts to study this, a lot of efforts to consider reorganization, but we're actually doing it.
1: Critics say the Forest Service is being gutted, with research and regional offices closing, and fear that more public land will be opened up to private companies. That's on the next On Point.
6: That's coming up Monday morning at 9 o'clock on Point. Heard right here on Siouxland Public Media, KWIT Sioux City 90.3 and KOJI Okoboji 90.7, broadcasting from the campus of Western Iowa Tech Community College. 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We've got Brett Hayworth's What's the Frequency coming up. Brett will be taking a look at the spring growing season, and Alejandra Perez will have a look at insect populations at 10:30. 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Council Oak Supply will be offering a Cafe 101 workshop on Wednesday, May 20th at 1 p.m. The seminar will be a hands-on presentation on cafe operation, hiring, bar workflow, coffee finances, and other cafe topics. 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It's 10 o'clock.
7: Welcome to What's a Frequency, our long-form Siouxland Public Media show. Early to mid-spring is a prime time for people who love growing things. Also, there are certain things that historically people will say should be planted around Mother's Day. There's something about planting things, digging hands in soil, that feels restorative for a lot of people. Plus, it can just be pretty. So it seems like a perfect time for What's a Frequency show about people with green thumbs, or at least who aspire to have green thumbs. Here to discuss all that is Lindsay Myler. She's a horticultural coordinator at Iowa State Extension Office in Sioux City, plus Ron Bennett, who's great with all kinds of plantings, and Diane Blankenship, who is one of the founding members of the Les Hills Wildmoyne Group, and who's also very knowledgeable in vegetable gardening and native plant gardening. So thank you all three for being here today.
8: Yep, thank you very much.
7: And to get started, so people can acquaint themselves with you, let's start with you, Lindsay. What is a horticulture coordinator do for Iowa State Extension? Like, what is your training and what do you do with your job?
8: So I was hired to basically manage the master gardener volunteers in our county, Woodbury County. I also field questions coming into the office. People can call the office and I will either research it or give them an answer on any yard or garden questions that they have. I also get a lot of wildlife questions, basically anything that involves agriculture and natural resources. That question will go through me, and I will try to give them the best information, research-based information, to solve their problem or issue they're having. And I majored in horticulture with an emphasis in fruit and vegetable crop production. So growing up, I loved the outdoors. My parents were big into having us be outside, enjoying nature. We did a lot of hiking, outdoor activities. ATVing was huge when I was a kid growing up. We did camping. Any vacation we took was never resort type. It was camping. We were roughing it.
7: And then turning to Ron and Diane. So I'll start with you, Ron. what was your upbringing in terms of, you know, being around gardening, and when did you start, when did you realize that you liked this and started really delving into it?
9: Well, I've been around it my whole life. My parents, or my mom, stayed at home, and dad was gone for work, but mom had this very large garden. So we survived, or basically all the vegetables we ate, everything came out of that garden. We'd can going into the winter. It was just something that you always knew. So being around my mom, helping her growing up. Then I took a little break because I got into construction, and then I got into working at the airbase. Not so much gardening down there. So then when I finally got back around, I was in a relationship with somebody. She did landscaping, and I kind of got into it again, really enjoyed it. It brought me back to helping my mom on the weekends. And then I found out about the Master Gardener program. Got into that in 2017, did the educational stuff and the intern hours. And after about a year, I found out about Les Hills Wild Ones. Mm-hmm. Joined that organization. Then that's where I found out about native species, the caring, the planting of those. And it's really just opened up a lot of avenues for increasing my knowledge of it and helping others, community gardens, things like that. It's quite rewarding.
7: Mm-hmm. And for you, Diane Blankenship, how did you get into this? At what age, and you know, what was your entry?
10: I had my first garden when I was 10. My mother gave me a strip that I could plant, and I did. And in 1978, I was teaching at Riverside Junior High, and I sat opposite the table of two people, Larry and Carolyn Benny, and they told me about the Les Hills Prairie Seminar. There had been one, and this was going to be the second one. After we had gone to the Les Hills Prairie Seminar, we went to Yellowstone National Park. We bought wildflower books.
7: Okay.
10: The Les Hills Prairie Seminar had opened our eyes to that. And that fall, we went to an event in Kansas, and we saw prairie in the fall. And we realized that during that summer, we had bought land on Buckwalder, and it was prairie. And so it was just serendipity that we had done that. But now on that property, we live there now, and I have a huge vegetable garden.
7: Thank you. And mm-hmm. The voice you're hearing there, that was Diane Blankenship. I'm going to pose this to all three of you. So when we're talking about gardening, whether it be vegetable, flowers, et cetera, native, are you good at it? Although I suspect good can be a relative term at times, but Ron, how about you?
9: Well, I would say I'm not bad at it. I don't think, I still go to my two guests here, your mm-hmm. fellow guests, but to get advice on things. I don't kill plants outright. They tend to go away after a couple years. If I had to survive on my own without the internet to research plants or either the Les Hills Wild Ones or Iowa State Extension, yeah, I would starve. But I do the best I can. I try, and I kind of feel fulfilled.
7: How about you, Diane?
10: Due to the many years of experience, I consider myself to be fairly accomplished, both at vegetable gardening and native plant gardening.
7: For you, Lindsay?
8: I still kill plants, like, on a regular basis. I mean, you just forget about them. But most of them survive. That's my goal. I figure it's survival of the fittest when it comes to my plants, and yeah. I'll give them what I can. But I think my mom, even with – she just has a lot of experience in gardening. She's just done it. Her mom did it on an acreage down in Danbury, Iowa. She has a greener thumb than I do, even though I have the schooling for it. Mm-hmm. It's different on paper than it is in real life, isn't it?
7: Mm-hmm. Yes. And I question kind of intrigues me, so I do want to throw it out. There's the so-called green thumbs that people have, being good at growing things, plants or vegetables, you know, whatever. Do you think people are born with that? If you have a green thumb, do you like kind of grow into it and learn things?
10: I would say that when I was little, I loved to play in the dirt and mud pies and all that. And I think that's when children get that kind of experience at a young age, it kind of prepares them to have a green thumb because it's just natural to them. So I would say I have a green thumb, and it's because of my upbringing.
11: Thank you, Diane. And then Ron or Lindsay, either of you, thoughts on that?
9: I think people have an inclination. Like you say, if you're outside or you enjoy, if you have a time off and instead of sitting in the couch watching TV, being inside, you want to be outside. You know, even things like just being outside mowing your grass. I think you have an inclination for green thumb. You want to encourage growth, seasonal growth, planting things that are going to keep coming back year after year, improving nature. I think you have an inclination for that. Now, if you're in an urban area and you haven't experienced something like that, it's harder for someone like that to get into planting. But I think it can be taught.
11: Okay. Lindsay?
8: That's very true. I agree. It can be taught. You can pick up gardening at any age. What I find for a lot of people, even the questions coming in, is just having the inclination, wanting to do the research to figure out how to make that plant specifically succeed. Because like we know, a lot of plants have different requirements. They like different soil. They like different soil pHs. I mean, you can get as in-depth to the research of it as you want to, or you can just go to the store, buy one, knowing that it's going to die in your hands, but enjoying it while it's still there. It's still a thing. Everyone can enjoy plants. I heard this, or I saw this sticker once, and I think I have it on one of my other water bottles that says, gardening is for everyone. there are ways to make it easier for yourself, but a lot of it, I think, is just learning from other people as well.

0: And you're listening to What's at Frequency for a show on spring growing season, which is at hand. We have lots of topics associated with that. My guests are Lindsay Myler. She's a horticultural coordinator for Iowa State Extension in Sioux City. We have Ron Bennett. He's great with all kinds of plantings. Diane Blankenship, very knowledgeable about vegetable gardening and native plant gardening. So we are going to move into kind of tips and such. But I want to talk about the Master Gardener classes. So I think a lot of people have heard of Master Gardener classes. They may not know exactly how they function. So Lindsay, when did they start? Are these in like every state, or just what's kind of the overall scope for that, I guess?
1: So the Master Gardener program, as a national level, it is on the national level. It's part of a larger organization. It's usually through some kind of university. It started in 1973 in Washington State, and then gradually every other state that has a university kind of adopted it. And it's usually through some type of agriculture department in that university. So you don't have to go through 4 years of schooling to feel like you are, you know, a horticulturist, because anyone can be a horticulturist. So the program at Iowa State University started about that time. We've had it in Sioux City, I believe, since the 80s. So in Iowa, we have, I believe it's in 99 counties, all 99 counties have their own Master Gardener program. They're actually calling it Garden Academy now. So there's two different routes you can take, but you get the same education. If you don't want to volunteer or do that requirement of 20 hours a year plus 10 hours of extra education after you take the course, you can go what it's into called the ProHort. So you are getting the same education. It's a little bit more expensive to take the class, but you're still getting that horticulture knowledge.
0: I want to make sure I understand it. I'm not sure that I do. With the volunteers, so do people through the Master Gardener class, they become experts, so to speak, and then they are volunteering and teaching other people then? Or I'm not sure that I follow that.
1: That's kind of the goal. The mission is they're taking this course, they are learning as much as they can and continuing to learn year after year, and then they are volunteering their knowledge and their time to better their community in the gardening yard aspect. And a lot of our Master Gardeners, they choose a project or an area that they really enjoy. Some like vegetable gardens, some like native plants, some like other ornamental, some like houseplants. They can use many different avenues for getting their volunteer hours. Some of them volunteer at community gardens. Some of them put on classroom programs for students, teaching kids about gardening, how to start seeds. It's kind of up to them. It's kind of a nice way that they can tailor to their own interests.
0: And for you, Ron, so you went through the course, and Diane also, is that correct?
2: No, I did not.
0: Okay. Did you feel like it was a success? Was it good for you, Ron?
3: Definitely. Different subjects, different weeks. Picked up a wide variety of things. So I guess jack of all trades, master of none. So I know a little bit about fruit trees. So when I'm up at my mom's, I can help her with some fruit tree stuff. I get questions at work about lawn issues, you know, so you have a little bit of knowledge. And it's not so much knowing it right off the top of your head, but it's knowing how to do the research. There's a lot of stuff with Iowa State University, but I notice lately I've been going to Wisconsin University, their sites to get information. There's a lot of different things around at different universities that have different subjects. Some people, you know, some of them are really great at pest infestations. And, you know, you can go there. You can find all about this small, you know, whatever it is that's bugging, you know, bugging, no pun intended, but absolutely just wrecking your garden. Maybe it's new to this area, but maybe it's not to another state. So you find that information. But no, I do more answering questions just from friends and people I run into, and every little bit kind of helps educate.
0: Mm-hmm. Thank you. And that voice that you're hearing, it's Ron Bennett. And back to you, Lindsay. Go ahead.
2: I have experience with Master Gardeners. I was the in charge of the Garden of Discovery at Lewis and Clark Interpretive Center. It was a native plant garden with over 100 species and everything. Mm-hmm. And it was Master Gardeners who did all the gardening work. And when I go up to Bill and Dottie Zales and collect seed, And there are master gardeners that come every year and get their hours of credit in, you know, for helping doing that. So I am very appreciative of master gardeners.
0: Thank you. And then for you, Lindsay, before we move on to other topics, for people who are taking the master gardener class, like, what are they looking to do, like, typically? And I suppose that could range a lot.
1: I mean, generally, it is usually people who are retired and want to be involved in something, some type of community service, volunteer work, and it's a great community just to be in itself, where you connect with other gardeners as well. I mean, you meet new people who are interested in similar things. That's pretty cool for them.
0: Go ahead.
3: Some people, they just come to learn that one subject. I know when I went through the course, there was a young man there that wanted to learn about hydroponics. You know, growing plants without soil, just a water circulation system with nutrients in it. Once he got that information, he was good. He never went on to do his intern hours or anything. He got what he needed out of that class to do whatever it is he had planned. So there is that also.
1: Yep, they go for their specific teaching that they want. That's okay.
0: So is it a mix of, like, for lack of, like, flowers that a person would put in a flower bed along their house? Is it also, like, vegetables? So it's, like, everything, essentially shrubs, mm-hmm. like everything?
1: It goes through turf grass, education, ornamental horticulture, so shrubs, trees, landscape. I believe it does fruit and vegetable crop productions, soil science, and integrated pest management.
3: Yes, yes.
1: I mean, just your basics. So basically the course that they are leading people through. So after I looked through it the first time, I realized this is almost word for word exactly the Horticulture 101 class that I took when I started my college. So yeah, I was like, this is amazing. I'm like, they're offering this to people, and it's not incredibly difficult to get through the material. It's a 10-week course. It's self-led. Everything is online now. It's in a module format, so you go through, you read it, you read the book readings, and then it's also like YouTube videos and short answer questions, multiple choice questions. Very useful information. It gives you a great baseline.
0: I want to go to Ron for this question, and then I'll go to you next, Diane. But do you know, maybe if you're thinking over the winter months, like, in a spring that is approaching and is spring, do you know what you're planning to do? Do you add new things to your repertoire for what you're planting in a certain year? How do you approach what to do?
3: Usually you kind of, after everything's cleaned up in the fall, you kind of need a little bit of break. But basically December, January, you're already starting to think, okay, do I want to try a new species? Do I want to try a new, I have this little section of garden or of my flower bed or something. Do I want to try something new? Probably about 5 years ago, I decided to put a yucca plant in my front display. This year, it is finally blooming. It's going to bloom. So it's something that, you know, you try different things. You always have your staple you jump back to.
0: What are your staples, Ron?
3: Actually, my staples are from Les Hills Wild Ones. It's native species. It's your cone flowers. It's your bee balm. It's, you know, and those always come back. They look beautiful, and they bring in pollinators. And then I try to add to that. You know, either it's more native species that, you know, after about a 2 to 3 year period, they've now established and they come back all the time, or put in just annuals that will come back. You know, they're very beautiful that season, and then they go away, and you try something different that year.
0: Is there certain times? So here we are in mid-May. There has to be certain timelines that if you don't get something done by such and such time, that you might be out of luck that particular year. Is that true, or am I oversimplifying that?
2: May is a busy time for getting things into the garden and timing it.
3: And you also have cold, you know, more cooler season plants, spinach, things like that, that you want to get planted in. And then there's the warmer season. We just had last year at the symposium, not this current one, but the previous year, a woman from Minnesota come down, and she talked about continuously gardening. As soon as one crop had produced, pull it out, plant again, you multiple plantings through a season, just because of the growing time span from seeding to full growth and harvest, and sometimes you can get a couple crops out of the same area of garden. So I mean, you do have to plan that out, because you don't want to plant spinach in July, you know, because it's not going to do very well. But those are things you have to plan out. And then, like Diane says, you know, starting your seeds early so you can get them outside, get them hardened, get them in the ground. Yeah, and you can plan out and you can get maximum usage of your garden.
0: We're listening to What's a Frequency Show. We're talking about the spring growing season. We have lots of topics associated with that, and my guests are Lindsay Myler. She's a horticulture coordinator at Iowa State Extension. We have Diane Blankenship, who's very knowledgeable about vegetable gardening and native plant gardening, and then Ron Bennett as well. I don't know if I asked this question precisely before, but I think maybe we're in the vein of this, but I want to, what does it take to get better at growing items?
2: Experience.
1: Learning from your mistakes. If it fails one year, there's always next year.
3: I'd say willing to do the research. If you're deciding to plant something new this year, do the research on it. Don't just go to the store and say, I think I'm going to do eggplant, and not have read anything about it. Yeah, you'll need to do some research on it.
2: And it's so easy now because of the Internet.
3: Oh, yes.
2: It's instant knowledge.
3: Yeah, you can find a 10- or 15-minute seminar online by somebody that has done what you're wanting to do.
1: And if you don't have internet, there's always the library. They have tons of books on horticulture topics, and most of that information is still accurate today. Some of it might need to be updated, but it's a great resource too. Plus, they have internet there.
0: I want to ask, I'm really intrigued to hear your answers on this, so I'll start with you, Diane. What would you consider to be your favorite thing that you've ever been able to grow that gave you the most pride, like you didn't think maybe it was going to work and then it did, or it was like pretty, or just whatever, any number of ways that it would be fulfilling to you?
2: I have one particular plant that I dearly love. It's Menzelia, 10-petal blazing star, which is native, and there is some above Sacred Heart School. There was some up there and it got disturbed, and I'm not sure if it's come back or not. But it's very hard to grow, and I've got three little plants right now, and I've not put them out yet, but in previous years I've put them out, and then they haven't survived, so.
0: Okay.
2: But that's my favorite plant, and it brings me the greatest joy if I can get it going again.
0: Thank you. Ron?
3: Wow. I don't really know that I have a favorite plant. I think, well, like I said, a plant that lives. that's my favorite plant. I mentioned earlier about my yucca. I brought that from Kansas, and I planted it in the front, and my family's from Kansas, so they've been around yuccas forever. Brought one up here, thought I'd get it going, and there were some times when it wasn't doing well. Some seasons were pretty rough on it. This year, this spring, I mean, like I said, the first time ever, I went out there, and there's a stalk that's going to bloom in the center of it, and I'm ecstatic about that. I know it sounds weird, somebody like me being ecstatic about that, but it is. It's an amazing thing.
0: What do you think growing plants, vegetables, what have you, what does that do for a person in terms of like health or mental health or like just joy of your life? I'd love to hear from all three of you on that.
1: It just gives you something to look forward to watch, just caring for something other than yourself. It's a great feeling of accomplishment when it does succeed, and if it doesn't, you can always try again. They're currently doing research on the benefits of coming into contact with soil and what it does for your microbiome and all this other stuff. I haven't looked into it yet, but it's very interesting to see how much of an impact gardening and just even being outside has on like people's mental health. I know it makes me happy.
0: There are increasingly medical studies that showing that the benefits to mental health, and that maybe that doctors should be more like
1: prescribing.
0: Prescribing, yes. Sorry. Oh, yeah. Prescribing being outdoors. So to you, Diane, that question of...
2: Yeah. Right, just being outdoors just feels great to me. I mean, you hear the birds, you get to see the butterflies, you... everything just has always been really satisfying to me in being outdoors. And I think it was from growing up that I was outdoors a lot. We lived on the edge of town, and I had a hideout in the wilderness across the street and all that, you know. So it just came naturally, yeah.
0: I love that. Ron? And then
3: I think, well, the holistic advantages of this, it's so amazing. You can have the longest, hardest day at the office. You come home, you're drained, you're just out. You have the same amount of hours working harder physically outside on a Saturday or a Sunday, and you come in and, yeah, you're tired, but you're not drained. It has restorative benefits, I think. Just being outside, helping and being in nature, helping nature to grow and improve. It just has a improving factor for yourself as well.
1: And then you talk about, yeah, the physical aspect of it too, not just mental. I mean, that gardening, it can be hard. You can sweat doing it, mm-hmm. but there's benefits to doing that as well. It's a type of exercise in some measurements. And then another thing, the food. If you do grow vegetables, you get that fresh produce, that mm-hmm. delicious, healthy. Yeah. There's nothing like a ripe tomato in the middle of August that just...
2: And you can grow it organic, and you know it's organic.
1: Yes, mm-hmm. yes.
0: Thank you. And then, Diane, so before we conclude, I want to make sure I know that you were a founding member of the Les Hills Wild Ones, I believe, or amongst the initial people.
2: Yes.
0: Okay. I want you to tell us about a few events that are coming up here in the next few days.
2: This weekend is the first... native plant sale for the summer. We have three. There's one in the middle of the summer and one at the in September. But this weekend, Friday, there's one for members, and on Saturday it's open to the public. And all information can be found at the Les Hills Wild Ones website, which is leshills.wildones.org.
0: Okay.
2: And so all that information is there. And then we have all these garden walks. For all these years now that we've had Les Hills Wild Ones, we've got lots of native gardens to go visit. One of them is going to be a visit to a new garden, which was started by a Boy Scout that did it as a project. And there's one in Hinton, there's one in Vermilion, there's ones in Sioux City, several in Sioux City, and there's all kinds of opportunities, and all of that information is listed on the website. Planting native plants, people are recognizing how important it can be, especially most native plants are perennials. So you plant this beautiful plant and it comes back year after year. That you're not disturbing the soil, it's anchoring stuff, and the water, less water comes off your lawn. You don't use fertilizers, and it invites all kinds of pollinators. Very, very important to understand all that and get in touch with a whole natural ecosystem has been so disturbed. So we can add a little bit of that back to our yards right here in town.
0: So that will be this Saturday, May 16th.
2: Right, in the morning.
0: Thank you. Thank you, Diane. That will be a wrap for this edition of What's Your Frequency. And I will say, I was going to insert this at some point, but one reason that I did this show is because I am terrible at all these topics that we have talked about here. So I was hoping to, like, glean a little something. And I think I said earlier, Lindsay, I give up before. Like, I've had some not good successes. And you guys... We'll try to, like, keep going, and I kind of throw up my hands and just kind of give up. So this has been very inspiring, and I want to tell everyone, maybe our listeners can hear this in the voices, but there's been a lot of smiles around this table today. So thank you all for being here. This has been wonderful. Mm-hmm. My guests have been Lindsay Myler. She's an horticultural coordinator at Iowa State Extension in the office in Sioux City for Woodbury County. Ron Bennett, he's, I'll just keep saying that, great with all kinds of plantings. And then Diane Blankenship. And obviously a lot of passion about native plant gardening. So thank you all for being here today.
3: Thank you very much.
1: Thank you for having us.
0: And as we move into a third year for the show, thanks for being a part of our station as we work every day to tell the stories about Siouxland that inform, entertain, and expand the mind. 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And you three again, just wonderful. Thank you very much for this. 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I'm Brett Hayward.
4: For some of us, when we think of summer nights, we think of the warm breeze, cicadas buzzing, and fireflies dancing in the air. Imagine if you didn't have those memories. Unfortunately, for the current generation of children, it's the reality. I sat down with David Hofer, an environmental scientist within the Siouxland community. Hofer and I talked about the decline not only of fireflies, but also the general insect population and how it impacts our ecosystems.
5: My name is Dave Hoferer, and I'm the chair of the Natural Sciences Department at Briarcliff University. I'm also an environmental scientist.
4: There has been a decline in insects, but I've been noticing the dwindling population of fireflies. Can you explain a little bit about that?
5: There's a lot of research now into the decline of insects in general. The decline is very bad here in North America, north of the Mexican border, and then also in Europe. However, fireflies are of particular interest probably because, you know, they're our childhood memories. A lot of us grew up and the fireflies are out at various times in summer. And of course, different species will be out at different times from spring through the fall. And, you know, we remember just, you know, the twilight hours when you don't want to go inside because your mom and dad are going to make you go to bed, and the fireflies are all out. And it's just kind of a magical time. And we look back with great fondness and nostalgia on that time. The problem is now there are about 177 species roughly in Canada and the United States. So they live even far up into Canada and into Alaska. And at least, 18% of firefly species worldwide have been identified by scientists as being in decline to the point where they might need to be listed as either threatened or endangered species. At least four species of fireflies have now been proposed to the U.S. Fish and Wildlife Service. I'm not aware that they've been listed yet, but they've been proposed to be listed as either threatened or endangered. The fireflies are definitely in decline. I think the problem with it is that insects are kind of a discarded group, if you will. If you think about people in general, what interests you? If you're interested in the decline of animals around the world, if the bald eagle is declining, I'm interested in that. And of course, we were, and it was listed under the Endangered Species Act and is one of the few that have come off the Endangered Species Act because they've recovered. Polar bears, pandas, cougars, lions, elephants, these are the species that capture our attention. Little bugs generally don't capture our attention. Fireflies are probably one of the exceptions. Well, the problem is then scientists, we're human too. So when we go and we study things, what do we want to study? Well, like me, I want to study the birds. That's what I was always interested in. So I go out and study the birds. But insects then have been ignored. What this means is that a very large percentage, perhaps even over 30% of the firefly species in the world, are listed as what's known as data deficient. So we honestly don't know how they're doing. So of the species that are in decline, there could be a lot more species that are in decline. So why are the fireflies here in North America in decline? It looks like a variety of reasons. One is habitat destruction. We have been rapidly converting all kinds of different ecosystems to our cities and our roads and our farms and, you know, everything else that we want to use the land for. Fireflies usually, not always, but usually like wetter places. They like wetlands. They like places that at least have some period of wetness to them. Most of the firefly's life cycle we never see because they spend about 2 years of their life cycle as larvae. Well, as larvae, they actually roam around. They're actually voracious predators. So they eat things like small snails and slugs, and, you know, that's what they're doing. They're in the leaf litter. They're in the soils. They're eating other animals. And then when they emerge, that's when we see them, because they emit a species-specific pattern of lights. Some of them, like, it might only be once every 6 seconds. Some of them might be, like, you know, four flashes in a row. Others, like the most common one here in eastern North America, is called the Big Dipper. And the reason it's called the Big Dipper is because when it flashes, it basically kind of holds the flash, and then it kind of dips as it flies. And so it looks like this little fly is taking a big dip in the air, and it leaves this streak of light in the night sky, and it's really kind of amazing. We have been disrupting the habitat that they need, and not necessarily the habitat that the adults need, but the habitat that the eggs and the larvae need, the parts of the life cycle that we generally don't see.
6: With Iowa having drier seasons more often than normal, is that a factor in why we see fireflies less?
5: Increasingly, it's looking like climate change is now playing a big part in the decline of fireflies, because if they like wet areas, and some, especially here in Iowa, it's becoming drier and drier, it's not good for them. There are ways that we can potentially combat this in our backyards, but overall, the trend with climate change is not good. A huge factor in their decline seems to be pesticides. This may not be as much agricultural runoff as we have thought, although there's a lot of research that's still going into that. But if you think about it, as homeowners, we're taught to have, you know, these beautiful lush lawns that are only supposed to have one type of grass and nothing else. And what can eat your grass? Well, there are all those grubs underneath the ground that are eating your grass. So you have to put on pesticides to kill the grubs. Well, the problem with that is, what are grubs? They're beetle larvae. Well, fireflies are actually not flies, they're beetles. If you put on the pesticides that are designed to kill beetle larvae onto your lawn, well, how can we then be surprised if the fireflies also die? Because it's designed to kill them too.
6: What is data deficiency?
5: The International Union for the Conservation of Nature keeps what's called the Red List of Species. I think their goal is to have enough data on every single species that we know about in the world that we can track whether or not those species are actually healthy or whether they're in decline. Data deficient means we just don't have enough data to make any determination of whether or not this species is doing well. We know it exists. We don't know how well it's doing. Is it imperiled? Good question.
6: Why is there some data deficiency when it comes to insects?
5: That's kind of what I was getting at, you know, at the beginning, that most biologists, I mean, we are inspired by the same types of things that, you know, regular people are inspired by. We want to study the giant trees. We want to study the birds that capture our imaginations. We want to study the large mammals. We want to study poisonous snakes, you know, things that capture people's imaginations. Generally, insects don't capture people's imaginations. Insects just seem to be annoying, and why should we be interested in them? The problem with that, of course, is that insects in terrestrial ecosystems are an absolutely essential link between the microscopic world and the macroscopic world. So we all know that there are microscopic animals as well as algae and other types of organisms that live in soils and waters. Then there's the macroscopic world, the lizards and the snakes and the birds and the mammals that we all know and like. Well, the problem is, what are all the lizards and the snakes and the amphibians, can't leave them out? What are they largely feeding on? They're feeding on insects. Insects are feeding on either other insects or they're feeding on those microscopic animals. If they're carnivores, obviously there are a lot of them that are herbivores. But they then transfer the energy and the nutrients from the microscopic world to the larger animals that we care about. If the insects are in decline, then all of the animals that we care about are pretty much going to be in decline as well. But because the insects have not captured our imaginations, not as much scientific work has gone into actually studying the insects. Then, of course, we have a tremendous problem with there are so many insects, so many species of insects. So like with mammals, there are like barely 5,000 species that we know about. Well, insects, we already know about a million species. And we probably haven't even described half of the insect species on the planet yet. There's just so many species to describe. And then it turns out that most insects are probably far less abundant than we originally thought. In my beginning environmental science course, I used to always show part of a Time magazine article that, if I remember, it was from 1975. It was from the 1970s. It was about the war with the insects and how we have to eke out a living. You know, farmers have to put the pesticides on their fields because the insects are there. They would eat up everything otherwise. And don't worry about the insects. They're so abundant, we could not possibly ever extinct even one insect species. Well, you know, now we know what the writer of that particular article did not know. The large majority of insect species are habitat specialists, and many of the firefly species are habitat specialists as well. And, of course, what that means is that at least for part of their life cycle, they are restricted. They either need a certain type of food or they need a certain type of environment like a wetland, which, of course, we've been draining, in order to survive. And if they don't have that, yeah, we do cause their extinction. So that's one of the problems that we have. Insects are so diverse, and I don't know why it's taken us decades, really, to figure out that most insects are not nearly as abundant as we thought they were. Fireflies will have all kinds of different patterns of their flashes, and each different pattern is a different species. And usually what it is the females flashing to attract the males as a mate, but sometimes it also goes the other way, where the males are flashing to attract the females, and sometimes they're both attracting each other. It's almost like Morse code, or the Marco Polo, you know, one flashes Marco and the other flashes Polo. It's like, oh, so you're a member of the same species, you're the opposite sex. Okay, yes, we could produce more fireflies. They're remarkably diverse, but it makes them very difficult to study. There's a lot of studies recently. There is even a scientist who in her lab has used machine learning on computers to try to see whether or not we could take video of fireflies at night and determine the species that are depicted in any area of the country or even of the world based upon their flash patterns. And it turns out they've gotten very accurate in terms of what species are actually there. It's now possible to participate in firefly research, actually, as just a regular citizen. There's lots of signals. There's even a femme fatale firefly, as it's called. And the femme fatale is a female of a species. What they do is...

0: affected by the millions in various parts of this country. There were programs where 4-H groups or Boy Scout groups or, you know, or other groups like that go out and capture fireflies and then give them to us and we'll pay you like a penny per bug or something like that. And so a lot of kids participated in doing that. Fortunately, over the past four decades, we now have, you know, artificial substitutes for the chemicals that fireflies produce. But it turns out that fireflies are toxic. From what I've read, we're not entirely sure how firefly species acquire their toxins. One scientist actually observed fireflies eating part of a milkweed flower. Well, of course, the milkweed flower contains that toxic substance, just like every other part of the milkweed does, and that's how monarch butterflies become toxic. So do they actually acquire their toxins from food sources? And that's possible. And so now going back to this femme fatale firefly, well, maybe what she needs to do is she needs to eat other fireflies to sequester the toxins inside her body so that birds and other predators will not eat her.
1: There is a project called Firefly Atlas, which is a collaborative attempt to better understand and conserve the diversity of fireflies in North America. The Firefly Atlas was introduced in 2022, which aims to improve our shared understanding of firefly species, distributions, and habitats, and identify threats to their populations. Here, Hofer explains how it can help with the data deficiency.
0: You go to Firefly Atlas, which is online, fireflyatlas.org. You can even do just this brief little training on how to identify different firefly species and how to identify different patterns. And then you can upload those data so that scientists can actually use them. And we can get a better handle on how widely distributed certain species are, how abundant they are in different regions of the country or of North America, and whether or not they're in decline.
1: Can you explain how the decline in insect populations impact our ecosystems?
0: One of the easiest things, I think, to grasp is you think about why do, you know, literally billions of birds fly back to North America to breed every single spring? We're recording this in mid-May. This is peak bird migration here for our part of Iowa. It's because there's abundant insects. So there's abundant food for them and then to feed to their offspring. Insects are a wonderful source of protein for amphibians, for lizards, for small mammals, for birds, for all kinds of different life forms. Insects, again, are that essential link. The ecosystem is based upon the plants. There's no doubt about that. Insects are one of the main herbivores in any given terrestrial ecosystem. We probably don't appreciate that enough. Maybe not until, you know, like you get a grasshopper swarm, they're called locust swarms over in northern Africa, where they will literally eat all the crops. But they are one of the main herbivores and one of the main reasons that plants produce all these chemicals to try to be toxic to herbivores. So insects are necessary links between plants and the microscopic world and then the animals that we know. Once the insects decline, then many of the smaller amphibians and mammals and reptiles and even birds are also going to be in decline. And if they're in decline, well, what do you think the larger mammals and birds eat? So that's the problem. If you're breaking a link, you know, you're breaking thousands of links in the food web that are absolutely essential for the proper functioning of ecosystems. If the insects are not there, the ecosystem just largely doesn't function. A lot of the energy flow is not going to happen. And then that nutrient cycling that normally goes from the producers, which are the plants, the photosynthesizers, all the way to the top predators, those links are also broken. Ecosystems, at that point, we pretty much have to step in and start to manage the ecosystems because they are degraded on their own.
1: When did people start noticing the decline of insect populations, and what factors increase the decline to exceed the natural pace?
0: Probably in the 1990s is when it really began to be noticed, and certainly in the last two decades.

0: AIDS. It's been noticed. The problem is it's been traced back to, of course, the beginning of industrial agriculture. It's amazing. You put all these pesticides on millions of acres of land in North America and in Europe and other places around the world. They're designed to kill insects. And what happens? The insects decline. Who would have thought? You know, there are a lot of people who are trying to say, no, it's not the agricultural pesticides, but that seems to be one of the big keys. There's also habitat destruction. Now things like climate change are making things worse, like we talked about with the fireflies. But it's probably in the last two or three decades that we've really noticed it and where the major research has started.
1: Do you think now that it's recognizable that people are now concerned or wanting to make changes to save them?
0: I think that's the odd thing. I would say not enough. There are some people that have noticed the changes. When I've talked to people, it's largely the older people who recognize that there have been changes. And we'd have stories like, oh, yeah, in summer, you know, like I used to be able to drive my car from this town to another town many miles away where I had relatives, and my windshield would just be covered with bug splatter. And then they would say, last decade I can do it, and I hardly have a single bug on my windshield. So they've noticed the decline because they understand what used to happen. But I've asked this about some of my classes, you know, so generally 18 to 22-year-old students, and they have not noticed the decline. And it makes sense why. Because, you know, every generation kind of assumes that when you're growing up, whatever the environment that you grew up in, that's kind of the pristine natural state. And then as we live, we notice changes from what we used to experience in our childhood. So I can see the decline of fireflies now because I remember they were very abundant when I was a kid. Well, there are going to be a lot of, you know, young adults today who, when they were kids, fireflies were not that abundant. And so they don't notice the decline. I think that's what's happening. What we need is better general information out there for people to say, no, no. So if you grew up in the 90s or you grew up in the 2000s, you experienced already a diminished ecosystem. You already experienced a decline of insects. Let's go back 100 years ago and describe how many insects were around then. That's what we need to do so that people have a better idea. So I think there's probably a general lack of awareness and that we need to be a lot more aware of what's happening to insects.
1: Can you talk about how some insects are connected to water quality?
0: Well, a lot of insects have larval stages that are actually in the water. So people always know about mosquitoes this way. And of course, mosquitoes are associated with, you know, standing pools of water. But there are a lot of other insects that their larval or nymph stages will take place in the water. Fly fishermen know this very well. They're called fly fishermen because when they tie their flies, they're very attentive to which fly is actually emerging. And they're kind of the dominant fly that are around now with the idea those are the types of flies that are going to attract, you know, the trout and the other fish that they're fishing for. Well, that can change week to week. Fly fishermen can be just amazing naturalists because they understand that the larvae are emerging from the waters. When the larvae are no longer in the streams that they used to be in, that is a good indication that those streams are actually in decline. They've been polluted in some way. It doesn't necessarily have to be chemicals. It could be just increased soil runoff. There could be other things that are polluting it, but that now the insects are in decline. So if you have an abundance of aquatic insects at whatever stage, there are some where adults will still live in or near the water, then you generally have some really good water that is polluted. You know, there's what's called macroinvertebrates. Insects are part of the macroinvertebrates, and they give us a good indication of whether or not the water quality is high or the water quality is low. Yeah, if you can find the abundance of insects in and around the waters, you have some pretty good waters. But if you can't, then it's likely that you need to find out whatever the sources of pollution for those waters are and start to clean them up so the insects will come back.
1: According to the Natural History Museum, a mass extinction event is when species vanish quicker than they're being replaced. It's classified as such when about 75% of the world's species are being lost in a short period of time. Do people even know about the sixth mass extinction?
0: I think it's becoming more widely known, but probably largely they don't. It's a topic that's still debated scientifically, but there's on a range of different taxa, which are different types of species or different groups of species. What we find is, of course, extinction is a natural event, so there's always going to be what we call a natural background extinction rate. But during the five great extinction events in the history of the world, the most famous of which is when the dinosaurs died out approximately 66 million years ago, the extinction rates, of course, greatly increased. Well, we can kind of measure from fossil data how much they increased. Depending upon the taxa today, the rates of extinction are between 100 and 1,000 times greater than the background extinction rate. And in some taxa, it's been measured as being almost 10,000 times faster than the background extinction rate. So what that indicates is that there's something else going on that is definitely causing species decline and species extinction. And, of course, the main thing that's going on is us. We are modifying the habitat in so many ways that other organisms just can't live anymore. Because of that, many scientists have written that we are in the midst of the sixth great extinction event in the history of our world, because extinction rates now are at least equal to the extinction rates of the five previous great extinctions.
1: Can you explain the connection of the sixth mass extinction with insect populations?
0: So the extinction rates of the insects are also increasing. This is one of the things that we would expect if there's a mass extinction going on. The other thing is that mass extinctions, like our destruction of the habitat, our alteration of the habitat, chemical pollution, these types of things, as we know, negatively affect other species and are going to cause them to go into decline. But what we often don't think about then is, as one species goes into decline, many other species are going to go into decline. So if you have a couple insect species that are in decline, think about birds that come back and nest here in Iowa for spring and summer. Well, suddenly they don't have enough food. And if they don't have enough food, they don't raise as many offspring. So when they come back next year, there are fewer of them. And then that keeps continuing until it becomes a trend. And then as they decline, well, there might be other species that also eat them. They might eat some of their eggs or nestlings in the nest because, it's very common for bird species where only half of the nests will actually produce nestlings because there are a lot of predators out there. And then their predators don't have enough food because insects declining. Then suddenly you have birds that depend upon the insects to start to decline. Then you have other species that depend upon the birds being healthy. They start to decline. It's a cascading series of events. And that's what is going to produce a mass extinction. It's not going to be one cause, and it's going to happen all at once. It's going to be all kinds of different causes, and it's going to be a chain link event. And that is what we're seeing right now. The end of this for the mass extinction. The good news for everyone is that still over 99% of the species that we have described that exist today are still alive. Even if they're in decline, they're still alive, which means that there's time to save them. All we have to do is just become aware of the problem and care so that we do something about it. And that, I think that's the key. We need to care. If we care about it, we can actually do it. And so what is one of the things that we can do? Plant native species in and around your yard. So if you're going to have a flower garden, have native flowers. They don't have to be tulips. They don't, they don't have to be flowers that are not native to Iowa. Plant native flowers. There are beautiful flowers that will bloom from April through October right here in Iowa.

0: During this conversation, Hofer explained some factors impacting insect populations, including habitat loss, climate change, and pesticide use. He also mentioned ways people can help restore insect communities by planting native plants and reducing chemical use. I'm Alejandra Perez for Siouxland Public Media News.
1: 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Council Oak Supply will be offering a Cafe 101 workshop on Wednesday, May 20th at 1 p.m. The seminar will be a hands-on presentation on cafe operation, hiring, bar workflow, coffee finances, and other cafe topics. More information and registration can be found at councilokacademy.com. Coming up, an hour of Western art music courtesy of Dr. J. Josh Nanestad. 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We will get to that NPR news update and a stormy weekend forecast after this.
2: 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Why?
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1: Here's Science Friday. That's coming up after Radiolab. Radiolab coming up after Listen to This. A sunny day today. Slight chance we could see some showers as early as this afternoon. A high of 91, partly cloudy. Chance of showers tonight, too. Down to 58, then mostly sunny. A good chance of rain tomorrow, a high of 85. Mostly cloudy, showers likely Sunday. Severe weather possible, high 88. Mostly cloudy, showers likely Monday with a high of 78. Again, a possibility for severe weather. And a partly sunny day on Tuesday, we'll have a high temperature of just 62 degrees. It's 11:01. 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
4: Live from NPR News, I'm Lakshmi Singh. President Trump's heading back to the Washington, D.C. area aboard Air Force One, capping a state visit to China. The leaders of the world's two biggest economies talk trade, including three major items the U.S. wants to sell: beans, beef, and Boeing aircraft. NPR's Tamara Keith reports on whether China's committed to buying.
5: We haven't seen anything in writing yet, but administration officials and President Trump have been making the rounds doing interviews, and the picture is coming together. And there's been some movement to allow U.S. beef producers to resume exports to China. And President Trump, in an interview with Sean Hannity on Fox News, said China would be buying lots of soybeans and Boeing aircraft.
4: Trump says he and she also spoke at length about the U.S. war with Iran, a key trade partner to China. Both agreed Iran should reopen the Strait of Hormuz and should not have a nuclear weapon. However, it does not appear Trump has secured China's commitment to press Iran to deliver on either demand. The death toll in Ukraine has risen to at least 24 people following Russia's latest barrage of missile and drone strikes. He's targeted the capital and other areas. NPR's Joanna Kakissis has more.
6: The Russian strikes turned a nine-story apartment building into rubble. Ukrainian President Volodymyr Zelensky left flowers there for those killed. He said in a video address that Russia bombed Ukraine virtually nonstop for 2 days to exhaust Ukraine's air defenses. We must find countermeasures for such attacks as soon as possible, Zelensky said. In 48 hours, Russia used more than 1,500 drones and 56 missiles in the strikes. Zelensky said Ukraine was able to intercept 94% of the drones and 73% of the missiles. He said the number one priority is securing air defense that can take down more missiles. Joanna Kakissis, NPR News, Kyiv.
4: CIA Director John Ratcliffe made a surprise visit to Cuba yesterday and delivered a stern message from President Trump. It's coming at a time when Cuba says it's out of fuel and suffering massive power blackouts. Here's NPR's Greg Myrie.
7: Director Ratcliffe's trip wasn't announced in advance, but the spy agency said afterward that he met the head of Cuba's intelligence services and the interior minister. A CIA official, speaking on condition of anonymity, said Ratcliffe traveled to the island to present Trump's position. The official said, quote, "The United States is prepared to seriously engage on economic and security issues, but only if Cuba makes fundamental changes." Trump has threatened on several occasions to take some unspecified action against Cuba. Cuba is suffering a debilitating energy crisis. The government says the country is out of oil, causing power blackouts of 20 hours or more per day.
4: That's Greg Myrie reporting. It's NPR. Immigrant rights advocates in Minnesota say the Trump administration's surge of federal officers in Minneapolis led to a spike in donations to community support groups. However, now they say the money's dried up since the surge ended. NPR's Sergio Martinez Beltran has details.
8: In April, eviction filings in Minneapolis spiked 26% in comparison to April of last year. That's according to Homeline, a tenant advocacy group. Alexandria Guzman Gomez has been helping migrants with housing. She started a rent relief effort in Minneapolis in January that has paid over $1.5 million in rent. But as of lately, community members are not donating as much.
9: I think a lot of people are just burnt out. They're burnt out. They don't have the time. They also don't have the money anymore.
8: Food and gas have gotten pricier, and volunteers as well as donors have lives to return to. They hope others will step up. Sergio Martinez Beltran, NPR News, Minneapolis.
4: A deadline's approaching to avert a strike on the Long Island Railroad, North America's busiest commuter railroad. The LIRR serves New York City's eastern suburbs. It transports roughly a quarter million customers each weekday. It has been unable to reach an agreement with union officials representing locomotive engineers, signalmen, and other train employees. Both sides have until 12:01 a.m. Saturday to reach a labor contract agreement. If not, union workers could strike or be locked out by management. I'm Lakshmi Singh, NPR News.
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11: I'm Dr. J, and listen to this. The flood is nigh. This little program is almost 5 years old now, and we have developed some customs. Every spring, when the commencement exercises roll around, I play this particular piece by Johannes Brahms. Now, I missed commencement this year. I was on a quick research trip that weekend, attending rare performances of an opera that I have studied in great detail. More on that in a minute, but first, by tradition, the Brahms Academic Festival Overture. Johannes Brahms was offered an honorary doctorate in music a couple of times. Cambridge had planned to award one to him, but he turned it down. This may be because he didn't like sea travel, or perhaps because he just wasn't too fond of people making a fuss over him. When the University of Breslau did the same, he couldn't blame sea travel. At first, he sent a nice thank you note, but the conductor who had nominated him for the honor convinced Brahms that something more was required. Therefore, he wrote a freestanding overture for the occasion. And in a bit of wry humor, he applied his contrapuntal skills to four student beer hall songs, and the result was titled the Academic Festival Overture. Look, in my life, I've worked with more than a few church organists with wicked senses of humor, the type that would work the football fight song into the postlude on a big game weekend, you know? Or, a more timely example, when I lead the Siouxland Beer Choir this Sunday afternoon, our first song is a little ditty that goes, "The beer choir is the choir that sings while drinking beer." Catchy and silly. Now, if I wrote a symphony out of it, that's what Brahms is doing here. He's creating an impressive musical offering made up of seemingly humble parts, a kind of nerdy senior prank. Here's Leonard Bernstein in the New York Philharmonic with the Academic Festival Overture.

Welcome back to Siouxland Public Media. I'm Josh Nanasted. That was the New York Philharmonic with Brahms. Now, I had the joy to fly first to Salt Lake City and then Los Angeles last week to hear live performances of Noah's Flood by Benjamin Britten. This amazing little piece is hard to define. Part opera, part church pageant, ancient but also modern. I have spent many hours studying and writing about this 1 hour of music, a 327-page dissertation, an article, several talks and presentations. What a joy it was to see two different productions on consecutive nights. I'd like to share this work with you now, but we're going to divide it up across the next 2 weeks. Noah's Flood, the familiar story of Noah and the Ark, told in Middle English and composed for an unusual set of performers. Three professional singers, Noah, his wife, and the voice of God, are joined by scores and scores, hundreds even, of children, advanced teen soloists as Noah's children, and all the animals to be loaded onto the boat. It's intergenerational, intentionally written for adults and children to perform together. Not only that, though, it is polytechnical, a term I learned from my Australian friend Jim Coyle. Here's what he means. The orchestra is also written for pros and amateurs, side by side. About a dozen players in the chamber orchestra, two pianists, strings, timpani, a recorder soloist. Those pros are joined by as many young instrumentalists as you can find. It's a master-apprentice model where the pro violinists play all of the score and the children play certain passages, which Britten has written expertly to fit the technical abilities of young players. It is exceedingly rare for a world-famous composer to compose for children to sing and play and to so completely consider the developmental and technical limits of the young musicians. Britten was a genius for many reasons, but here's another one. He writes music filled with color and childlike joy and fun without being trite or babyish. This music is childlike, but not childish. I could talk all day about this, and I have on a few occasions, but I'll try to restrain myself. Let's start at the very beginning, a very good place to start, as God's voice instructs Noah about the coming flood and his ark-building instructions. Oh yes, one more thing. The audience sings hymns at 3 points during the action, again blurring the lines. Is this an opera? Is this a church service? The very first hymn, Lord Jesus, Think on Me, gives us a leitmotif, a musical signal for the first half of the opera. This minor third is everywhere, and it makes us think of the coming danger of a worldwide flood. Here we go, this performance from 1989, conducted by Richard Hickox, and of all the performers, the most important are the school children from Salisbury and Chester. Listen to this, Noah's Flood.

transport are set full foul in sea. And that I made, I will destroy beast, worm, and fowl to fly, for on earth they me deny. The

0: precious waterfall. To work this ship came out and haul, as God has bidden us to.
1: The ark-building directions now received, Noah's three sons and their wives all present themselves ready to assist in the construction. Mrs. Noah is not so impressed and cavorts and drinks with her friends, the gossips.

0: This matrimonial dispute is interrupted by the voice of God, who gives the crucial information that pairs of animals are about to arrive. Each group is sighted and announced by one of Noah's children, and the animal chorus crawls, leaps, flies, slithers, gallops, and jumps into the ark, singing Kyrie, Kyrie, Kyrie eleison. Notice, too, the bugles, another instrument that was common for English kids to play. They sound the signal to bring on the animals.
1: And 40 nights.

Yep, she smacked him. And he said, "Aye, Mary, this is hot." And then, "It is good for to be still." This is where the flood starts, one fat raindrop at a time. Here Britain invented a fun instrument called slung mugs. Mugs hung from a line, hit with a mallet, to match certain pitches played on the piano. The whole storm is a passacaglia, music built over a repeating bass. That bass line is the churning and growing waves, and various instrumental colors over it signify wind, rain, thunder, the rigging on the boat coming loose, the animals panicking. Finally, they all break out into the second hymn, and it's one that you will likely recognize. Here is The Onset of the Storm from Noah's Flood.

for Those in Peril on the Sea when the entire cast and audience sings the third verse of that familiar hymn. It is the apex of the storm. The waters will methodically recede, the story will continue, but we'll save that for next Friday. Reminder that this performance was conducted by Richard Hickox, and you are listening to Siouxland Public Media. I'm Josh Nanistead. We're going to save the second half of Noah's Flood for next week. If you really want to know more about it, find my website. You can read my article. In our short time left today, here's a little Arthur Sullivan, he of Gilbert and Sullivan. Although with no words this time, he's a solo act. L'Île Enchantée, the Enchanted Island, pardon my terrible French, was a short ballet designed to go after a short opera, and here is the movement called The Storm. This is the National Symphony Orchestra of Ireland.

Listen to This with Dr. J is produced at KWIT in Sioux City, Iowa. I'm Josh Nanistat, thanking you for joining us today, urging you to go out, hear some live music as soon as you can. That's the Eastman Wind Ensemble taking us out with Grafula and the Storm Gallery.

0: Good morning, and thank you, Dr. J, and thank you for tuning in to Siouxland Public Media, KWIT, Sioux City 90.3, and KOJI Okoboji 90.7, broadcasting from the campus of Western Iowa Tech Community College. 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We're in the 80s. Sioux City, 83 degrees with sunshine, a variable wind, gusting up to 18 miles per hour. It is sunny in Okoboji and 81 degrees. Winds are southerly at 9 miles per hour. Mostly sunny, slight chance of some showers today, a high of 91. Those showers most likely won't turn up until tomorrow evening, especially where we've got a very good chance of some showers and thunderstorms, perhaps severe ones. It is 12 o'clock. Radiolab is up next.
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4: Hey, it's Latif. This is Radio Lab. Our senior correspondent, Molly Webster, is going to be hosting and reporting this episode. And not only that, she's going to be doing that for a few episodes here and there. And what she's going to be bringing you, well, internally, we've been calling them Molly's hot tub convos with scientists. They are not actually happening in hot tubs, but they will be more conversational. Our irrepressibly curious Molly will be on one side. And then on the other side will be a scientist or scientists who are on the edge of something totally new, something with real human stakes, but also something that transcends us humans, revealing something deeper and richer about our entire universe. I'll let Molly take it from here.
5: Horet vatra, horet vatra, devicha, devicha, tsayunatsvo, spivaya, spivaya. So people will start one after another, groups will start round after round, and you just keep going until the fire is lit.
6: And what does it mean? Like, what do the words say?
5: The fire is burning, the fire is burning. This group of people are singing.
6: Hey, I'm Molly Webster, and I'm your host today. I want to tell you a story that involves two people on the opposite ends of the same mystery. The first person is Lita Kobziar. You just heard from her singing. She is a scientist who studies fire, wildfires, in the remote backcountry of places like Idaho and Utah. The second person in our mystery is a doctor, Naomi Hauser, and she works at a very busy hospital in California. There's a world in which they never should have met each other, but this is a story in which opposites are standing side by side. There's big things next to small things and visible things next to invisible things. And for us, our story starts one day, 4 years ago, when Naomi, who is an infectious disease doctor, got a strange call.
7: We got a call in infection prevention that there were an unusual number of mold infections, and they were all burn patients.
6: So, wow, that a person can grow mold on them.
7: Yeah, from different places in their body. So sometimes in their blood, sometimes like in their tissue. People who have like skin injuries, like burn patients, they can actually get mold sitting on the tissue where the skin has been lost. So it might look kind of yellowish and can be kind of fluffy sometimes.
6: Whoa. So the patients that you got called about, did you say they were all burn patients?
7: They were, yeah.
6: How many were there?
7: So it doesn't sound like a lot, but it was about six in a month.
6: Okay.
7: Which normally you might see one in a month or less. And okay. They were all different molds.
6: So each person had a different fungus.
7: Some people had more than one.
6: Whoa. Okay.
7: And it just didn't make sense because normally when you see an outbreak in a hospital, like say there's a contaminated equipment or something like that, you would see that everyone has the same infection. But this was weird because everyone had different infections.
6: Huh. So they come to you, they're all different molds. Like, their question is the hospital infected?
7: Yeah, because we have to know so that we can fix it. And so we had to go through all the normal steps, like look for that moldy sink or that moldy towel that somehow fell behind something and, you know, wasn't cleaned up or something like that. We couldn't find anything. So then we had to keep looking.
6: Okay.
7: You think about, like, how else can things get into this patient's room? We climbed into the ceiling to look at the air filters.
6: By we, do you mean I? You?
7: Yeah, it was me and some of the environmental services people. We got into the kind of in-between floors in the ceiling.
6: Wow.
7: To look at the air filter system to make sure that was working. And what we learned was that the air filters were getting so overwhelmed by the wildfire smoke that they were just black. And the motors were shaking.
6: Oh my gosh.
7: Which was totally unexpected because we had never really had a wildfire season that bad before.
6: Huh.
7: So then I thought, could this have something to do with it?
6: Hmm.
7: That was 2020. I was riding my bike to work then and I would wipe my bike seat off before I
6: from
7: sat
6: ash.
7: On it. Yeah, from ash. Yeah. I had to wear an N95 on my bike. And you would go outside and everything was yellow, kind of, yellowish gray.
6: Like in a movie about an apocalyptic disaster.
7: It felt like that. It looked like that and it felt like that. I mean, the wildfires were not in Sacramento where I live and work, but the smoke travels.
6: Hmm.
7: So when I saw the filter, what we actually did after that was we tested the air for fungal spores inside the unit to see if they had been getting in. So far indoors, it's just as clean as we hoped.
6: Okay.
7: So could they have been carried to the patients through smoke before they came into the hospital?
6: Meaning, like, people could be exposed before they even walk in the door.
7: Yeah.
6: Hmm.
7: So then that's when I thought I should start looking into this question. Is there stuff in smoke that can cause infections?

0: I was born to Ukrainian immigrants who immigrated after World War II. As Ukrainian-American kids, we all grew up at Ukrainian scouting camps, and we learned to survive in the woods, and we learned to use plants, how to build traps for trapping small animals, how to collect water, learn to build fires and control and use fire. You know, we'd always sing a song to make the fire light. The song is really about celebrating fire.
1: Can you just introduce yourself to me on tape?
0: I'm Lita Kobziar.
1: Kobziar.
0: That's perfect.
1: Okay, great.
0: I would call myself a fire ecologist.
1: Okay. Tell me, like, what a fire ecologist does day to day.
0: Well, I guess I would first say that it's different for every fire ecologist. Myself, I've really been interested in fire effects on plants and the soils that are the foundation for plants.
1: So then how did you got to studying smoke. How did that happen?
0: I guess I could tell you the whole origin story if you want to hear it.
1: Yeah.
0: Okay. Yeah, it was a Friday.
1: You know the date. Mm-hmm. Oh, I love that.
0: That's because I taught fire ecology every Friday. And every Friday that the weather conditions were right, we would conduct prescribed burns on our school forest at the University of Florida. So you spend a lot of time standing around the fire, just kind of looking at it, the same way you do with a campfire.
1: What a fun class.
0: Oh, it's such a fun class. Yeah. I would watch the fire and I would focus on what it was doing to the plants, how quickly it was burning them, which ones were burning completely, which ones, you know, appeared to be emitting volatile oils on their surface leaves.
1: See an oil.
0: Exactly.
1: I don't know how one sees that.
0: Well, there are amazing plants that are, you know, evolved to burn. They do what we call glass up. Basically, the volatile oils in the plants get moved to the surface of the plant, and then it combusts.
1: Oh my gosh. Okay, so there's lots to stare at when a burn is happening.
0: Yeah. And you stand downwind of the fire because that's the way that the fire is going to spread. So I was watching the smoke. It was kind of pooling under some of the slash pine trees that we were burning under, enjoying watching the saw palmetto glass up. And I started thinking about a article that my friend sent me. And that article was about how microbes, bacteria in particular, were being added to snowmaking machines.
1: Hmm.
0: It was completely new to me. I had absolutely no idea that bacteria would help the formation of snow or clouds or anything. And then I was looking at the smoke and thinking about when smoke mixes with water vapor, it creates an incredibly, incredibly opaque fog. And I wondered if there were bacteria in it.
1: In smoke?
0: Yeah.
1: Meaning if bacteria can help make snow and is in snow, could bacteria be in smoke helping to make fog?
0: Exactly. And we were heading out on a prescribed burn the next week. And so we created an experiment and found a graduate student who really needed a project and had, I think, a month or two to finish her thesis. And and she worked to design a sampling mechanism that would allow us to hold up petri dishes to the fires that we were burning on Fridays. So we suspended the petri dishes and had teams of students at different distances from the fire and downwind in the smoke, and then another team that was upwind, so they were in conditions that weren't receiving smoke. And we took those petri dishes and incubated them and grew whatever we could grow on them.
1: Did you grow stuff?
0: Yeah, we grew hundreds and hundreds of colonies. And
1: you grew hundreds and hundreds of stuff from smoke?
0: Yeah. Yeah, and it grew fast, and it was both bacteria and fungi.
1: You're saying it so casually, but like, I had no idea. Like, so in smoke, there's living bacteria?
0: There's living bacteria in smoke. Yep, absolutely. And in comparison to what we saw in the ambient air, the air that wasn't affected by smoke, it was about an order of magnitude difference.
1: What is an order of magnitude?
0: Like times 10.
1: There's that much more stuff floating in the smoke as just normal air.
0: Yes, at least.
1: Whoa.
0: Yeah. And now I know that that number is probably bigger.
1: Wait, what do you think the number is now?
0: Somewhere between, I don't know, 20 and 100 times as many.
1: There could be 100 times as much stuff in smoky air as in non-smoke, alive stuff.
0: Potentially, yeah.
1: What was growing? What bacteria? What fungi?
0: A lot of different Fusarium, Cryptococcus, Oreobasidium, Altenaria, Cladosporium, Molossesia. What else have we found? Thousands at this point.
1: Thousands.
0: Yeah.
1: How is bacteria and fungi not devoured in the fire? And I just don't even understand how it's even still in a bacteria form, let alone still living. Because I think fire, hot,
0: right,
1: burn, done.
0: Yeah. And it certainly is hot, but
1: thank you for that validation.
0: So there's a lot of variability in what's happening at every scale in a fire. You know, there might be a little depression in the earth where the air temperature is a little bit cooler, and then nothing in that little depression burns. And, you know, you can consider that as a type of fire refugia.
1: Wow. Okay.
0: So it's just more variable than we think.
1: Even though you're surrounded by hotness, you don't necessarily, as a living being, have to burn.
0: Exactly. You know, you can get entire branches, tops of trees, or even whole trees that get swept up into the uplift of the winds that are created by the fire. You know, there's just a tremendous amount of energy in some of these really large wildfires.
1: Wow.
0: So think about a little piece of plant material burning. So that little piece
1: of... can we say it's like a leaf? Can we make it like a little more friendly?
0: Sure. It's a happy little leaf from an aspen tree.
1: Oh, love. Okay.
0: And so that little piece of leaf that's left over, just like the little pieces of wood and things that you find in your campfire at the end of the fire, that little piece of leaf gets picked up in those winds. It becomes part of the smoke column. And on that little piece of leaf, there are bacteria and fungi that live. Once the outer part of that leaf is consumed in fire, then the inner part of that leaf is now exposed.
1: It's like the roof on its house just got ripped off.
0: Yeah, exactly.
1: And now it can get sucked out like in Twister.
0: Exactly. If you think of it in the context of ecological work that fire is doing, what it's essentially doing is giving these organisms a way to get away from the fire.

0: maybe fire is a new kind of vector for dispersal. And I think that's what, you know, I would wake up in the middle of the night thinking about.
1: And did you, like, take your news to people? Were you like, oh, my God, we developed these Petri dishes that we grew all this stuff on that came out of smoke? And people thought, why didn't I do that? Or you're wrong. Or I'm bored. Like, what was the reaction of the people around you as you brought this news?
0: You know, I think a lot of people thought it was kind of cool, but didn't really think about the implications.
1: I'm just thinking about Naomi, Naomi Hauser and her work thinking about fungal infections in specifically burn patients.
0: Mm-hmm.
2: Yeah.
1: What ended up happening to those patients, to the six?
2: Three patients died in the hospital.
1: From the mold, not the burns.
2: So the factors that most determine mortality in burn patients are age and burn size. And the larger the burn size, the higher the risk is of getting an infection, and especially a fungal or mold infection. We can't say for sure that those infections came from the wildfires, but we can say that it correlated.
1: Wow.
2: Yeah. The thing is, there are so many questions we don't have answered about wildfire smoke that I think we need to answer.
1: What are ones you're thinking of?
2: Well, I mean, what I'm really worried about is how infectious are these organisms?
1: Hmm.
2: How many are there? And where are they going? Because I want to know. I think, you know, for my patients and for myself, I want to know, are these infections that I should expect to see? And as we have more exposure, should we expect to see them in people we don't typically expect to see them in? You know, can they start showing up in healthy people because we're just covered in more of it than we were before?
1: Hmm. So Canadian wildfires sweep into New York City, or like the smoke of the Canadian wildfires kind of settles over New York City, settles over most of the Midwest. Am I in that moment is Canadian fungus like raining down on me? Canadian bacteria? Is it landing in my garden? Am I snuffing it into my nose?
0: I don't know. You know, I imagine that some of it is, but we really don't know at this point how much.
1: Hmm.
0: I mean, I think from the very beginning, when I told people about this work, that pretty much is the first question, you know, is what does it mean for human health? And so then, you know, I look back at the list of fungi that we sequenced from a given smoke sample, and I see that there are three on the list that are human pathogens. And the connection is made. It doesn't mean that they were necessarily living or that there was enough of them to cause an infection in a person. But they're there. And, you know, our team is one of the few that are looking into these questions. And I feel like it is our responsibility to address that question. So I'm definitely interested in that. But I'm equally interested in the role in biodiversity and basically, you know, the biological or ecological repercussions of the spread of these organisms.
1: Lita and her colleagues have seen things that are scary for humans and things that are scary for animals, but they've seen way more of other things, like bacteria that love nitrogen and help trees grow. A type of fungus that helps things break down on the forest floor, like dead plants and animal bones. Bacteria that keep the oceans healthy, and fungus whose cousin is used to make antibiotics, and others who love salt and heat. It's all up there, floating in the smoke.
0: this is just a very new and different way of looking at what smoke is. To think of smoke as essentially, you know, having life in it or being alive in a way, I think really changes the way that we think about the perimeter of a fire. You know, it is no longer just affecting the life within it. It's also potentially transporting life across long distances.
1: All right, that was Lita Kobziar and Naomi Hauser. Coming up after the break, we have a new story about a series of discoveries looking at whether or not we can make ourselves kind of spongy and absorbent like a 5-year-old again. That's after the break. Come back.
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6: 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Death Trap runs through May 17th at Morningside University's Klinger Neal Theater, a comedy thriller about a struggling writer who comes upon a once-in-a-lifetime opportunity. Tickets and information at lambtheater.com. Good afternoon. It should be sunny the rest of today. High 91, overnight partly cloudy, and the low will drop to 53. Then tomorrow, partly sunny during the day, a high of 86. 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
7: I don't know about you, but I found being a teenager and, you know, going into puberty very difficult. You know, I was bullied by the mean girls, the popular girls at school, and had to eat lunch by myself. And I remember having a tearful conversation with my mother, and she was like, don't worry, it'll pass. You think that this is the whole world right now, but in a few years, you'll be off in the bigger world and you'll see that there are a lot more people and you'll fit in better and it'll be fine.
1: I'm Molly Webster. This is Radiolab. And that was Gul Dolan, a neuroscientist and former teen. But unlike maybe the rest of us former teens, Gul's very familiar teenage struggle would end up at the center of her scientific work and lead to new ways of seeing the moments in our lives when our most basic habits and behaviors emerge. And then get locked in. And it all starts with something called critical periods.
2: Okay.
1: So for like us, you know, yokels over here, like what is a critical learning period?
7: Yeah. So critical periods are windows of time when the brain is especially sensitive to its environment and it can learn really well and really strong from that environment. Probably the best way to understand that is to think about the first critical period that was described. I think a lot of people have heard of it. It's imprinting behavior in geese. So this is...
1: Oh, so cute. We did an episode on it at one point. Yeah.
7: So, so Conrad Lorenz, what he noticed is that within 48 hours of hatching, a little geese will form a long-lasting attachment to whatever is moving around in their immediate environment. And so typically, this is their mom, but if the mom isn't there, it could be another mom, or if it's, you know, Conrad Lorenz, it could be a scientist. But then after that 48-hour time window is over, they can be exposed to all kinds of things in their environment, and they won't form that lasting attachment. Mm-hmm. So that little window of time where they're so sensitive to their environment and they can form this lifelong attachment mm-hmm. is what he coined the phrase critical period.
1: And when was that discovered?
7: So that was in, I think, 1935. And then since 1935, we've discovered dozens of other critical periods.
1: Wow.
7: There's critical periods for language. There's critical periods for vision. There's critical periods for touch, for, you know, motor learning. There's critical mm-hmm. periods basically for everything that the brain has to learn that isn't encoded in your genes.
1: And do we associate those critical periods with being a baby?
7: Yes. Mostly it's, I mean, not just babies. There are, you know, different windows depending on what you're trying to mm-hmm. learn at the time. So, you know, vision, the critical period peaks around 3 or 4 years old. By 5 or 6, it's closed. Language stays open probably 6, 7, 8, and then it's closed. Motor learning is a little bit longer because you're still learning a lot of motor things pretty far along. And then, you know,
1: like, neuroscience often makes me feel like I just started falling behind at like 3 months old, because you're just like, oh, that window closed and that window closed and that window closed. I'm like, I'd like to think I'm 40 and the world is still my oyster,
7: right?
1: but perhaps not.
7: Yeah. Well, I mean, I definitely, when I've talked about this with some people, they get a little offended because they're like, what do you mean? I'm open-minded. I'm open-minded and I'm 40. And it's like, yeah, you're open-minded, but you're not a sponge the way that a child is a sponge, right? Like, if you ever watch a kid try and get out the door on a snow day, it's brutal, you know? Like, they are noticing everything. It's like, shoes, what shoes? Look at this dust bunny, you know? Every single leaf is like a magical kingdom full of possibility, and they're just noticing it all. And so, you know, they need to close because it's not very adaptive to be always in that open, vulnerable state forever. And if you're trying to make your way through a saber-tooth tiger infested area, it's probably better to be, you know, a habit-based, efficient, you know.
1: And you're like, oh, look at the flower.
7: Right.
1: Oh, look at the butterfly.
7: I love your tooth. It's awesome. You know, right? Like, yeah. But the ability to reopen critical periods has been something that neuroscience has been looking for almost 100 years, because we realized that, you know, the reason that we're so bad at curing diseases of the brain is because by the time we get around to fixing the underlying problem, the relevant critical periods have all closed.
1: Wow, this is like creating such a feeling of like urgency in me.
7: Yeah.
1: So critical periods are great for learning and learning fast. They make us super spongy and absorbent to the world around us. But the fact that they close makes it hard to relearn something we've lost or to unlearn something that's getting in our way. But Gould, in her first lab at Johns Hopkins University, actually uncovered a whole new way of thinking about that problem. And weirdly, it all comes down to peer pressure.
7: My postdoc, who had studied very early brain development, was really interested in studying, you know, how social behavior changes over maturation. And he was like, what if critical periods is the basis of this change in peer pressure behavior in juveniles versus adults? And at first I was like, that's kind of a boring project.
1: Really?
7: And he was like, no, I really want to do this development thing. And then I was like, well, you know, I do remember being bullied as a teenager. You know, maybe there's something here.
1: You were peer pressured into peer pressure.
7: Yeah, basically. I mean, part of the reason that I think I've gone back and tried to interpret, why did I struggle so much with fitting in when I was in middle school? And, you know, if I really think about it, it's because when I was younger, I was so obsessed with being in the right in-group and knowing the exact right shade of acid wash jeans the cool kids were wearing. And I had this idea that maybe we care so much more about who's in our social group and our social environment, because we're learning from our social environment much more when we're younger than when we're older. And so that was sort of my own personal intuition about why there might be such a thing as a critical period for social reward learning. But of course, in the human literature, they can't do, you know, a comprehensive study of, you know, one type of social behavior across 15 different ages, looking at hundreds of people at each age. It would cost way too much money. But I knew that we could do that kind of experiment in mice.
1: So Ghoul and her team, they get a bunch of mice at all different ages, and they observe them very, very closely, and she basically confirms sort of what we see anecdotally in humans, that teen mice pay attention to their friends more, they learn from their friends more. But then they opened the tiny mouse brains, and what they saw is that mice, just like humans, have oxytocin, this sort of feel-good chemical that's released when we're around friends or loved ones. And they saw that the neurons in the teen mouse brains were more susceptible and sensitive to oxytocin. And so it seemed like, oh, this is a biological, neurological, critical period.
7: And then right away, we were like, okay, we need to figure out a way to reopen it.
1: Wait, so they reopen?
7: Yes. And that's interesting, because one of the earliest ways that people figured out that you could reopen critical periods was deprivation. So visual deprivation, for example, can reopen visual critical periods. Auditory deprivation can reopen auditory critical periods. Sensory deprivation can reopen touch critical periods. It's just not a very clinically useful way of doing it, right? Like, it's just not.
1: Yeah, it's like, how long do I have to be deprived? Molly's over here looking at her calendar. Like, what do I want to fix?
7: And so we were looking around for different ways to reopen it, and we knew that MDMA was a psychedelic drug that was special and different from most other psychedelics because it had this ability to induce prosocial behavior. You know, kids were taking these drugs and going to raves and doing, you know, 60-person cuddle puddles, but also
1: love
7: that,
1: a cuddle puddle.
7: Yeah. I mean, it's a very powerful drug, and it does have these very profound effects on people. Mm-hmm. So then we thought, well, if MDMA is able to induce a massive release of oxytocin, which there was some evidence from other labs showing that, we thought maybe this would be a really cool way to reopen this critical period by triggering this massive oxytocin release that could prepare the neuron to learn from its social environment again.
1: So they go back to the lab, back to the mice, who this time are going to go on a little trip.
7: In this experiment, we were giving the MDMA and then waiting for 2 days. So they're no longer actively tripping. They're no longer actively cuddle puddling or doing anything like that.
1: Would you like peek in with like a secret telescope to see what their behavior was like in those 2 days?
7: No, we could have, but we didn't.
1: Okay.
7: I don't know if you've seen people on psychedelics, but unless there's a DJ, you know, they can look very boring on the outside, right?
1: I mean, I'm not sure. Maybe the mouse got acid wash jeans or something.
7: Unbeknownst to us. So it wasn't like that. Basically, what happened is that then they had a how much do you care about social interaction quiz, essentially. Like, we tested them on, can you learn from your social group again? So we say, okay, here's 2 new types of bedding, and we want you to tell us which one you like better by how much time you spend on them. And when we did that test, these were adult animals, but the ones that had gotten MDMA 2 days later, when they go into the bedding, it's like, oh, I like this bedding because I remember that all my buddies like this bedding, and that's where I found my buddies, is on this bedding. So I like this bedding, not this other bedding, right? When they received the MDMA in a social context with their friends, suddenly they all cared, right? Like, they were learning from their social environment again as if they were teenagers.
1: And what Gwul and her team saw is that the adult brains on MDMA, they actually went back to that sensitive, teenage-like brain state.
7: So can I tell you what we were wrong about there? I don't know if I told you this
1: already. Oh, my God,
7: right.
1: Sure.
7: Yeah, so at the end of that paper in 2019, we were like, okay, great. We understand this now. It's because MDMA is pro-social. But we also knew that MDMA belonged to this larger group of compounds that are all psychedelic, right? And so I was like, let's just test it with LSD. And suddenly all of the animals who had received LSD were also doing social reward learning like they were juveniles again. And I was like, okay, this is weird. I don't understand why this is because, you know, nobody's doing LSD and then, you know, doing a 30-person cuddle. You know, people who do LSD don't have this, like, acute prosocial effect that MDMA has, right? Mm-hmm. So that's strange. Let's test a couple of others in case. So then we did it with psilocybin, and we got the same thing. And then we were like, okay, well, what about, like, ketamine? And it did it. And basically, all of the psychedelics are doing it.
1: Like, the fact that it's a drug that induces social behavior is not why you're seeing social results. It's about
7: right.
1: it's about the class of drugs of psychedelics.
7: That's right. It's the psychedelics part of it, not the pro-social effects of MDMA that make it able to reopen this critical period. You know, when I first started working on psychedelics, so this was about 10 years ago, the mm-hmm. fad was, look, everything cool that psychedelics do, you really have to study in a human. There's no way that you're ever going to be able to get at that mystical experience that what is a mouse seeing God even look like? You know, you're just not going to be able to, you're just yeah. never going to be able to get to the heart of the cool stuff if you study it in animals. And I think that this critical period explanation is the first one where we can really challenge that worldview. And what I think it is that this seeing God, this mystical experience is really just what it feels like to reopen critical periods.
1: Just to put that in context, it's like a dude tripping in a corner is in a way having the same experience as like a wide-eyed baby soaking up their world or a teenager who cares so much about what everyone else thinks of them. And it's not just that they're experiencing it in the same way, it's that there's an underlying deep biological mechanism that's being shared in all of those situations. And if you can tap into that mechanism, there are some very real-world practical things that you might be able to do, which we'll get into right after this break.
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6: 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Good afternoon. I'm your host, Kathy Fouch. It will be sunny the rest of today, high 91. Overnight, partly cloudy, low 53. Partly sunny tomorrow. High around 86. We do start to have a good chance for showers and storms as we head into Saturday evening, though. And those will be likely on Sunday. Partly sunny and breezy otherwise. A high of 92. Radiolab continues now. 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
1: I'm Molly Webster. This is Radiolab. We are back in the saddle with neuroscientist Gul Dolan. She's been telling us about how psychedelics can reopen critical periods in the brain. And where it goes from here, in a way, just gets more practical, because I think we've all been hearing about studies in which psychedelics are curing various afflictions. So like MDMA is helping with PTSD, or psilocybin, aka magic mushrooms, can help with depression. And Gul says that she thinks her study, the one that she did with mice, that it might be able to provide a clue about how those treatments are doing what they do.
7: If we gave MDMA in a social context, then it was able to reopen the critical period. But not if we gave MDMA in an isolation context. So in the case where they were by themselves having MDMA, they did not reopen their social critical period. Context matters, right? It's not like people are going to Burning Man and just having a dance party and coming back cured of their PTSD. It's the right, if you give MDMA in the right context. So if you pair MDMA with therapy, then you get these remarkable results.
1: That's very interesting that in a way it's not the psychedelic. That, I mean, it is the presence of the psychedelic is allowing something else in the brain, like an experience or whatever, to have an action.
7: So let me just unpack that in two different ways, because I do think that this is, to me, where the crux of the debate right now is. Mm. I think there's sort of, I mentioned.
1: Who knew? I'm settling in. Okay.
7: Yeah, settling. So the crux of the debate seems to be, you know, what I call the biochemical imbalance model of psychiatric illness and the learning model. And so the biochemical imbalance model is, it basically says, if you are depressed, it's because of a biochemical imbalance.

0: where people, instead of taking, you know, one a day for years and years and years, the MDMA assisted psychotherapy trials, it's three pills total. And those no longer adaptive habits become available for relearning, for updating to the current circumstances. And 6 months later, the underlying condition is resolved. So what people describe with psychedelics is it's like it was 20 years of therapy in one day. And I think that our critical period idea really provides an explanation. It's not just that something is happening at the receptor level that is rebalancing a biochemical imbalance. It's that that thing that's happening is enabling a reconfiguration of all of the synapses that are relevant to the trauma. And that is the cure. It's the reconfiguring that's the cure. It's the learning that's the cure.
1: Gould says that when you use a psychedelic in the right context, it actually opens up the brain at a cellular level so that the neurons can reorganize themselves. And in that reorganization, they can create new patterns and new pathways that allow for learning and maybe even healing. So really what these drugs do is create a window of opportunity. How long was that period seemingly open for?
0: This is probably the coolest part of this paper. There's this proportionality between the duration of the acute subjective effects of the psychedelics in humans and...
1: AKA the trip.
0: The trip, right.
1: The length of the trip.
0: The length of the trip is proportional. Mm-hmm. The length of the trip in humans is proportional to the duration of the open state that we can induce of this social critical period in mice. So, for example, ketamine keeps the critical period open for, you know, 2 days, and then, you know, by a week it's closed. Psilocybin and MDMA keep it open for 2 weeks and closed by 3 weeks. LSD keeps it open for 3 weeks, closed by 4 weeks. And then there's sort of a rock star psychedelic, which most people haven't heard of, called ibogaine. And that, the trip lasts anywhere from 36 to 72 hours.
1: Wow. Okay.
0: And ibogaine reopens the critical period for at least 4 weeks. And we haven't tested the closure. We haven't found the time.
1: Because everyone had to like go home for dinner. And you're like, we can't, we can't test this anymore. I mean, it's just sort of interesting because you think even 4 days, 4 days, 2 weeks, more than a month, like, are you just in those moments like vulnerable to everything? Are you like, it just feels like the next couple of weeks, like solidly matter.
0: Yes, solidly matter and solidly vulnerable. So it's possibly a missed therapeutic opportunity, but it's also possibly a time when we could do great harm to people because they're suggestible, they're sort of vulnerable to information coming in the way that children are. And then we've, you know, kind of thrown them back into their lives and possibly re-exposed them to whoever's been traumatizing them. And that we could potentially lock in some really bad things.
1: It's funny. I think about, the recreational psychedelics use. People are doing it all the time. At least in my world. And like now I just like want to be like, okay, for the next 2 weeks, if you could, you know, be careful, or maybe go, if you go take a yoga class, if you really want to learn that, that technique or something. I don't know. It's just the vulnerability part of it feels, and vulnerability is, it has such a negative connotation, but I do think it goes both ways of like, it's just, you're vulnerable, you're malleable, you're open. That feels like a double-edged sword.
0: Yeah. To me, these drugs are extremely powerful medicines, and we need to treat them with respect. I, you know, really feel

like if you see these drugs as powerful ways to restore, you know, that childlike sense of wonder and vulnerability, in the 2 weeks after you do a psychedelic, you should take care of yourself like you're four, right? Like, don't expose yourself to anything that you wouldn't take your four-year-old to.

0: You know, from my point of view, as a neuroscientist, maybe these psychedelics are master keys for unlocking all kinds of critical periods.
1: What a crazy phrase. Master key.
0: Yeah, right. All we have to do to change which critical period gets reopened is change the context. So if you want to reopen a social critical period, you give it in a social context. If you want to open it in a motor critical period, you give it in a motor context, right? So maybe the rave is a great way to open a motor context critical period, but not necessarily an inner-directed PTSD kind of critical period.
1: Wow. Okay.
0: But, you know, when I first started talking about this master keys idea, people were just like rolling their eyes.
1: Oh, really?
0: Like, Oh, for sure. Your critical period is just a baby critical period. It's not like the serious hardcore critical periods that matter clinically. You know, it's just easy to open because the door isn't closed that hard on that one anyway.
1: Because it's social. Mammals are social.
0: Yeah. We still care about social. It's just, you know, social. It's an emotion.
1: What's hardcore critical period that would?
0: So the hardcore one is vision. And since we first started making the case that psychedelics are reopening this critical period, there have been a couple of other papers from other labs showing that actually they can reopen. Well, ketamine is the one that people have looked at, but I think there's now another paper out about LSD suggesting that they can reopen ocular dominance critical period. Mm-hmm. So the visual critical period can also be reopened. But the most hardcore one is motor, right? So movement. And this is the one that matters for stroke. And just mm-hmm. so you know, reopening this motor critical period after stroke has been, you know, a goal of clinicians, and it's kind of where good ideas go to die, right? Like people have been trying to do this for stroke for a long time because roughly 1 million Americans a year get a stroke and half of them are debilitated for life afterwards, right? It's just horrible. 500,000 people a year are debilitated in the United States. And stroke is, you know, much more common in other countries. So it's a worldwide massive burden.
1: And just real quick, why is motor neuron like the top of the mountain for critical periods?
0: I mean, we don't really understand how it happens. But basically, what we think is that when the stroke happens, the brain region that is encoding, let's say it's a hand movement, that those neurons that are encoding that hand movement die.
1: Whoa.
0: And neurons in the motor cortex are not able to regenerate. So once they're gone, they're gone. And so what we think has to happen in order to recover from a motor injury is that the nearby neurons that are encoding, say, the arm or the elbow or the upper arm, those neurons have to get repurposed and have to learn how to do finger, even though they're normally doing elbow. That's a hard thing because, you know, they've got a job already.
1: And they've been doing that job for 70 years, potentially,
0: That's right. That's right. And so that's why we think it's so hard.
1: Okay.
0: Right after a stroke, if you want to reopen the critical period again, so far the best way to do that is to give another stroke, which is not clinically useful, right? Like nobody wants to cure stroke by getting another stroke.
1: So the main thing that Gould's team is focused on right now is designing a clinical trial for stroke patients. What they know is that generally after a stroke, the critical learning window is open for about 2 to 3 months. And then it closes.
0: So we think that after they've, you know, done as much as they can during that 2 months, 3 months after the stroke with the physical therapy, but they haven't recovered full motion yet, we can give them psychedelics and keep it open a little bit longer.
1: Keep the PT going.
0: Keep it going. Actually, though, in the first version of this trial, what we're going to do is we're going to take people who had a stroke over a year ago. So their critical period is closed down.
1: Hard and fast shut.
0: Hard close. Hmm. And then we're going to try and reopen in those people and see what happens to their ability to pair that that psychedelic with physical therapy this time instead of psychotherapy.
1: And say your trial works, that you see that if you have a stroke and I give you MDMA and for 2 weeks we do stuff and you can gain motor neuron skills back, that's great. But imagine that you don't gain all your skills back. So then you're like, okay, well, I'm going to do MDMA again, keep the window open for 2 weeks. So I get a month out of this, right? Two doses, I get a month where I'm open. I'm wondering is if you hit a point where the MDMA, your brain's like used to it.
0: There is evidence that there is only so many times that you can take these psychedelics before they stop working in this way. There's evidence, you know, anecdotally from recreational users who estimate that you've got about 20 or 30 really big MDMA trips and then you're done and it loses its magic after that.
1: Yeah, it's like makes me think that, you know, depending on how your stroke stuff comes out, that I want everyone to save at least one MDMA trip for themselves, you know, for when they're older.
0: Right, right. Yeah, I agree. I'm hopeful. I mean, we don't know. This is really, I'm speculating now. But if this is the case, maybe you use up all of your MDMA slots, but you've never done Ibogaine. And so you can still have an Ibogaine in reserve that you could tap into to reopen. But, you know, this remains to be seen.
1: I sort of want to run out of here and I'm not sure if I want to do MDMA with a therapist or if I just want to do MDMA and cuddle with people for 2 weeks, you know, or if I just don't want to do MDMA at all, like maybe go hide in a cave for a while.
0: Yeah, totally.
1: I don't know.
0: For me personally, the thing that I'm most excited about is, you know, if we're right about this master key business, then what it means is that there's a lot of other diseases that psychedelics are not being explored for that really we should be thinking about, right? So as a whole new avenue that will have implications for, you know, people with cochlear implants, people with traumatic brain injury, you know, all kinds of other diseases that really right now we just don't have any therapy.

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0: This week on Science Friday, beavers are having a moment thanks to a starring role in the movie Hoppers. 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
2: So nature takes this gigantic rodent and puts it in a wetland. 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
3: 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Good afternoon. Coming up at 2, Science Friday continues. We'll also hear national native news. The world follows that at 3 and our first afternoon look at Siouxland Public Media News. It should be sunny the rest of today, high 91. 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
4: This is Science Friday. I'm Flora Lichtman. Have you noticed that your appliances have suddenly begun to serenade you? Listen to this washing machine play Schubert.

0: intentional ways. You have to think about sounds that are functional and emotional. Emotional, it should, you know, feel like what you might want to do in association with a particular brand, if it's a luxury car or if it even is a toaster or whatever it is. Those should have a different feeling to it. And then functional, to what Audrey was saying, that these sounds need to make sense so that it's not just pulling you out of the experience. It's like becomes part of the experience. So like you think about, you know, in the analog world, when you hear a car rev, you know what that is. You know what's happening. You started the car, you've added gas, and you're kind of hearing that, you know, that guttural sound of it's warming up. So you know what that is in the real world. And the question is, okay, well, when you have a sound, like for instance, electric cars don't naturally make a sound. So what should the electric car sound like? Now, you need it to be functional. You need to make sure people understand that it is a car. So if it's driving by you, you hear it, and you'll take a step out of the way. If it sounded like a spaceship, you wouldn't know what it was, and you might get hit by the car.
1: Right, or if it's too organic, you might be like, oh, what's that stampede of deer coming down the road?
0: Totally.
1: I want to break down how you both approach composing for an appliance, for example. Audrey, you created sounds for Whirlpool washing machines. I want to listen to a few. So this is the notification sound. And here's the power on. And here's the power off. What was your approach? How did you decide what it should sound like?
2: We have a team of composers and strategists, and before we write any sound, we do a lot of research and we do a lot of experimentation. And in this case, which is Whirlpool, we wanted to communicate what the brand was saying, which was that Whirlpool is, and we were doing Whirlpool and KitchenAid at the same time, and then, you know, they're both under the Whirlpool brand, and Whirlpool is all about caregiving and, you know, the pleasure of doing chores and everyday tasks and warmth and reassurance and, you know, the joy of chores. And to communicate that, it was like about a human touch.
1: The joy of chores is, that sounds like a tough assignment. The joy of chores.
0: Well, listen, you go on, go online. How many videos are there now watching people clean their house? Come on, seriously.
1: True.
2: But it really, and you know what? The funny thing is, at least for me, I love doing laundry. I know a lot of people don't, but the concept of putting things in when they're a mess and taking them out warm and fluffy is a, I have no problem doing laundry. And to have that sound, you know, to use the harp in there, and like in some of the other sounds we did for Whirlpool, we had like hands rubbing on jeans and, you know, these textural sounds that are warm and rich. And, you know, these sounds really did resonate with the consumers on a pretty large scale.
1: Let's hear the notification again. I can hear what you mean about the sort of warmth, also much shorter than the ditty we just heard.
2: Yeah, and, you know, it's just the idea of a human touch. That's basically what we were going for here. And, you know, yet we have to also be mindful about, you know, the global audience, because we had to walk a fine line between, you know, in the United States, this is, you know, an everyday brand, whereas it could, in another country, it could be a premium brand. There's so much strategy that goes on when we make these sounds, so much psychology, so much technical implementation and testing and everything else, that by the time we sit down to write them, we pretty much have a blueprint in a way of, you know, where we're going to go with the sounds.
1: Joel, you compose sounds for Roomba, for the Roomba vacuum. Let's hear a couple of those. This is called Mission Start. This one is called Can't Do That. And this one's called Mission Complete. Tell me about your process.
0: Well, I think, first of all, we think about these, whatever the device is, it has a personality, right? Whether it's more kind of friendly, or if it's more evocative of something, or you're living with these things, they're like, they need to be your friends. They need to be something that's familiar. So some of these sounds that you're playing right now, when you do something

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1: Some 50,000 American troops are currently deployed across the Middle East, and behind each troop is a group of loved ones anxiously awaiting their return.
2: I want to ask them, are you okay? 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So I have to say something like, not much longer, baby.
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3: 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The Sioux City Public Museum's next History at High Noon will be What It Takes to Be an All-America City on Thursday, May 21st at noon. Sioux City has been awarded the honor twice, first in 1962 and again in 1990, and was the first Iowa city to obtain it. 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The program is free and open to the public. Information at siouxcitymuseum.org. Good afternoon. I'm Kathy Fouch. It is 2 o'clock, and Science Friday continues on Siouxland Public Media.
4: Should we leave it to beavers to engineer our landscape? I'm Ira Plato. This is Science Friday. Beavers are having a moment thanks to a starring role in a new animated film. But how easy is it for us to get along?
5: So nature takes this gigantic rodent and puts it in a wetland. And then it's the biggest prank for it to be like, surprise, here's your number one ally. Make friends.
4: Plus, climate forecasters say this is likely to be a super El Nino year. What does that mean for world weather conditions?
6: It will redistribute rainfall all over the world. In the climate system, you know, on these sort of seasonal to year timescales, El Nino is king.
4: We'll have the royal outlook when we come back. Stay with us.
7: This is National Native News. I'm Jill Freitas. Governor Mike Dunleavy issued a disaster declaration Monday for two interior Alaska communities after they were inundated with severe ice jam flooding. The declaration covers the areas of Chalkeetsik on the Black River and Hughes on the Koyukuk River. Jeremy Zidek is a spokesperson for the State Division of Homeland Security and Emergency Management. He says almost a dozen homes became flooded in Chalkeetsik, but the situation is especially dire in Hughes. The state is working to deliver emergency supplies to the community, but the water is still high.
8: They had water and ice on their runway. The water has gone down a little bit, but the runway is not serviceable by fixed-wing aircraft at this time. We're looking at an alternate runway that is nearby.
7: He says when the flooding peaked on May 9th, most of the community's nearly 80 residents had to shelter at the Hughes Tribal Hall. Zidek says spring breakup is in full swing, and the danger hasn't passed for many riverside communities in the interior.
8: We're still looking at other areas of the state that could be impacted by ice jam flooding. And so if there is a necessity to add new areas, the governor will consider the information that we provide to him and then make that determination.
7: In addition to activating the state's emergency response capabilities, the governor's disaster declaration also opens up several assistance programs for the affected areas. The state's public assistance program focuses on restoring essential infrastructure and can be accessed by local governments, tribes, and nonprofits. And its individual assistance and temporary housing programs can help individuals and families recover from flood-related property damage. Zidek says the state will release more information about those programs in the coming days. This story was provided by KUAC's Shelby Herbert. On Wednesday, a House committee met to review President Trump's funding proposal for the Interior Department. As KJZZ's Gabriel Pietrasio reports, a Southern Arizona congresswoman took that opportunity to talk about the recent destruction of a sacred border wall site.
9: Interior Secretary Doug Burgum testified that federal officials apologized to the Fana'afa Nation weeks after a border wall contractor bulldozed Las Playas Intaglio, a 1,000-year-old archaeological site along the U.S.-Mexico boundary.
10: This is a super unfortunate thing that happened.
9: But Congresswoman Adelita Grijalva stressed words aren't enough.
11: I mean, unfortunately, once it's destroyed, you can't undo that.
9: Now, Grijalva fears another AFM cultural site of concern, a desert oasis called Quito Vaquito Springs, could be damaged next. It sits just south of Ajo, inside Oregon Pipe Cactus National Monument.
11: So will you commit that U.S. Fish and Wildlife Service and National Park Service avoid Quito Vaquito Springs and minimize impact by not using groundwater within 5 miles and monitor those water levels closely?
10: That's a very specific thing that I won't jump ahead and commit to.
9: For National Native News, I'm Gabriel Pietrasio.
7: Divers are searching the waters of Gastineau Channel this week for a Juno man who disappeared nearly a year ago. Benjamin Benny Stepton vanished last June. His family believes he may have fallen or been pushed into the water near the downtown Seawalk. His brother, Martin Stepton Sr., says they haven't given up hope.
12: We just want to find our brother, you know, and we really miss our brother. And if we could get some closure to finding him, then that would be amazing.
7: The search, funded by Juneau Police, includes divers and underwater sonar vehicles. I'm Jill Freitas.
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4: This is Science Friday. I'm Ira Plato. Later in the hour, a look at human-beaver coexistence and why yawning might play a bigger role in clearing out waste from the brain than we thought. But first, scientists studying climate models say that this year has a good chance of shaping up to be an El Niño year, and not just any El Niño, but a super El Niño. So what is that? Why does it happen? Why should we care? Joining me is Dr. Dylan Amaya. He's a research scientist at the NOAA Physical Sciences Laboratory in Boulder, Colorado. Welcome to Science Friday.
6: Hi, thanks for having me.
4: Nice to have you. Okay, first refresh our memory for exactly what is an El Niño.
6: At its most basic level, an El Niño is just simply a warming of the eastern equatorial Pacific Ocean. Typically, we define it as a period of time where that pocket of ocean gets more than about half a degree Celsius for 5 consecutive 3-month averages.
4: And how often do they happen? Do they have a cycle?
6: Yeah, typically El Niños occur about every 3 to 5 years, and they're often paired with La Niña events, which is sort of the cold phase of what we call the El Niños Summit Oscillation, which is sort of the total package.
4: Mm-hmm. So with climate change, does that make them more likely to happen?
6: That's a really, really interesting science question. It's something that we're actively trying to understand better as climate models get better and better. Right now, we do know that every El Niño is going to be warmer than the last, and that's primarily because of something like global warming.
4: Okay, so why are they calling this a super-duper El Niño this year?
6: Yeah, primarily because we expect this event to be really big. By big, we mean something like 2 degrees Celsius warmer than normal. And that may not sound like a lot, you know, jumping into the ocean, that part of the world. You may not be able to notice the difference on your skin, but the atmosphere and the broader climate system definitely will notice a difference.
4: Mm-hmm. So what are the models saying about this year? What are the odds?
6: Right now, the models give it about a 25% chance of a very strong, or moderate strength El Niño developing this summer and into the fall and winter.
4: Mm-hmm. Let's talk through the mechanics here. How does one get started? What are the warning signals?
6: Well, to understand exactly how an El Niño happens, you kind of have to have a sense for, you know, what are normal conditions along the equatorial Pacific. Generally speaking, we have what are called the trade winds, which are these east to west winds along the surface of the ocean, and that pushes warm water from the eastern equatorial Pacific all the way to the western equatorial Pacific. I'm talking over by Indonesia. And if those winds were to relax for, you know, long enough periods of time, a lot of that warm water sloshes all the way back to the eastern equatorial Pacific over by the coast of places like Peru. And that can cause dramatic increases in temperature in that part of the world.
4: All right, let's talk about the dramatic increases in other things. What happens when the temperatures rise, and what are some of the effects that may cause?
6: In short, El Niño can drive wholesale changes in atmospheric circulation and precipitation patterns all over the world. And the reason for that is because it's really dragging, you know, rainfall from places where it normally happens, like the western equatorial Pacific, to the eastern equatorial Pacific, in a part of the world where you don't typically get a lot of rain. And in the atmosphere, rain is energy. It creates a lot of heat and a lot of energy that has to go somewhere. And that creates ripples that create atmospheric waves that propagate all over the world. And that can push around the jet stream around places like North America. And that can shift, you know, where storms are starting to make landfall on places like the U.S. West Coast.
4: And what effect would that have on the weather for this coming year?
6: Typically, we think of El Niño driving wetter than normal conditions in places like the American Southwest, so places like Southern California, Arizona, New Mexico, Texas, and even to some extent in the Southeast, places like Florida and Georgia. And we also tend to think that El Niños drive drier conditions in the Pacific Northwest. And this is all typically during the wettest part of the year for places like the American Southwest during boreal winter, so sort of November, December, January. Ultimately, there's sort of a wholesale shift in the jet stream, and that could affect weather for as far, you know, north as New York.
4: Are there places elsewhere in the world that would be especially impacted?
6: Yeah. El Niño was a global phenomenon. In the climate system, you know, on these sort of seasonal to year-to-year timescales, El Niño is king. It will redistribute rainfall all over the world. I tend to think about these impacts in the United States, but we also see impacts in places like Australia, South America, the Sahel region of Africa. No place will be left untouched by a really strong El Niño event.
4: And I guess I'd ask then, what is the opposite? What does La Niña do?
6: La Niña you can think of as just the polar opposite of El Niño. It's a colder than normal condition in the equatorial Pacific, and typically its impacts on the global climate are opposite. So again, I'll return to that Southwest U.S. example. During El Niño, we would tend to get wet conditions. During La Niña, we'd expect dry conditions.
4: Mm-hmm. What is it that makes it super El Niño this year and not just a regular El Niño?
6: Yeah, it's, again, a great, really, really good research question. I think typically we get really strong El Niños like this when we get sort of a critical mass of subsurface ocean heat content in places like the western equatorial Pacific. You get a lot of buildup of warm water over the years, and then once those winds relax along the equatorial Pacific, that water sloshes back all at once and can lead to these really massive and sustained events.
4: Does a stronger El Niño mean stronger weather, or the places where it happens shift more?
6: typically a stronger El Nino will just mean a stronger signal. So really, the climate system is a distribution. I think that's the most important thing to understand. You know, you can get drier than normal conditions. You can get wetter than normal conditions. And that's all in part driven by random noise in the climate and weather system. What El Nino does is it pushes that distribution towards, you know, drier or wetter, depending on where you're at. So take LA, for example. Take Los Angeles, for example.
17: Right.
6: During El Nino, you push that distribution towards wetter conditions. That doesn't mean that drier conditions aren't possible, but during a particularly strong El Nino, that push is, you know, it's much stronger, right? You're really going to shift that distribution towards wetter conditions, makes it more likely.
17: Okay, we've had stronger El Ninos, super-duper El Ninos before. What were those effects and what might we expect given that?
6: I mean, I think there's going to be both positive and negative impacts for big, big, strong El Ninos like this. For one thing, right now a lot of the American Southwest is experiencing anything from moderate to exceptional drought. And so in this case, you know, a really strong El Nino that's going to bring a lot of rain to places like New Mexico, Arizona, Southern California, that is a reprieve. That could be a drought buster that could help us, you know, get over the hump in terms of managing really sensitive water resources. On the negative side of things, though, we are currently experiencing a really strong marine heat wave right now in the ocean along the U.S. West Coast. And that's exactly what it sounds like. That is a heat wave that's happening in the ocean, and that can have really negative marine ecosystem impacts. And El Ninos have been known to exacerbate these sorts of events and help them stick around for a lot longer. So that could be sort of the negative side of this event. There's this massive marine heat wave up the coast of Southern California, and there's a lot of fisheries that are on alert right now thinking about the impacts of this El Nino on very sensitive marine ecosystems.
17: Now, we know that corals are affected by ocean temperatures, right?
6: Yeah, absolutely. Corals are super sensitive to the temperature of the water.
17: And so should we expect coral bleaching in this season?
6: Potentially. You know, El Ninos do tend to drive marine heat waves around the globe. And if a marine heat wave were to persist or exacerbate in places like off the coast of Florida and the Keys region where you have these really strong corals, it could lead to severe bleaching events.
17: Now, I know you study ocean heat waves. You mentioned ocean heat waves. What do you study? What do you need to know about them? What impact do they have?
6: Yeah, ocean heat waves are really interesting, right? They are these, you know, subsurface, you know, boiling of the water, so to speak. It's not quite literally boiling, but to maybe a passing fish or a seagrass or a coral, it's really uncomfortable. You can get, you know, strong heat waves that are something like 2 to 3 degrees Celsius warmer than average. And the difference, I think, between an atmospheric heat wave and an ocean heat wave that people might be interested in is that, you know, an ocean heat wave lasts a lot longer. It can last months, seasons, possibly even years, you know, whereas on land, we might experience a heat wave for a few days.
17: Mm-hmm. How does an El Nino change the ocean ecosystems? I mean, when it's done, do they adapt or are they permanently changed?
6: It really depends, right? There are some fish that are highly mobile. They can get out of the way. You know, they can go to their preferred thermal habitat and they'll be fine. They have high adaptation capability. But then there are other things that are, you know, more rooted to the spot, things like corals or seagrasses or what we call demersal or benthic fish species, things that live on the seafloor like crabs or lobsters. These things aren't mobile or aren't particularly mobile, you know, and they could really be impacted by strong ocean heating driven by El Nino.
17: Hmm. We've heard about various Earth systems that are close to what we call ecological tipping points. Is there a chance that a very strong El Nino could push some system over the edge, something there's no coming back from?
6: That's a really interesting question. Certainly climate tipping points are something that we're concerned about in terms of, you know, how climate change could irreversibly impact the way that we live our lives. I would say that right now, this El Nino is probably not going to be the primary driver that gets us over the edge on some of these tipping points. But as climate continues to change, you know, a really big signal, a really big shock to the system, like a future strong El Nino event, you know, potentially could be the thing that pushes that ball over the hump.
17: People should not be thinking of this as like a storm that is coming, right?
6: No, definitely not. It's not a weather phenomenon. It's not that. I always go back to thinking about that Chris Farley skit from Saturday Night Live in the late 90s where he refers to El Nino as this big tropical storm. And it's not like that. It's not a hurricane. It's not something that we can watch coming from afar. It's this massive shift in the way that climate is going to unfold over the next year and a half or so. And that can affect the way that weather is felt in your day-to-day life.
17: So my last question is, when will we know? How long for the models to firm up the prediction?
6: The models are very confident that El Nino is coming. I would say 80 to 90 to 100% confident that El Nino is coming. Right now, the uncertainty lies in how strong that El Nino event is, whether it's moderate, very strong, extreme. And that's kind of where the models are starting to firm up. Right. Give us another month or two, and I think the models will start to agree.
17: Do they tell us a date when it might be coming?
6: Typically, the models don't decide a specific date when an El Nino arrives, right? It's not a weather pattern in that way. It's more of a slow-moving transition. So I would expect El Nino to be declared officially, I would say, come this fall.
17: Wow. Well, Dr. Amaya, thank you for taking time to be with us today. Fascinating stuff.
6: Yeah, thank you so much. This was a lot of fun. Thanks for having me.
17: Dr. Dylan Amaya is a research scientist at the NOAA Physical Science Lab in Boulder, Colorado. After the break, sure, yawning is contagious, but yawning might actually do more good for your brain than you think. We'll talk with the author of a new study right after this.

0: into their property or place they work, and they're like, hold on, not here though. I don't want it to chew on my trees. It can go chew on someone else's trees, on public land trees or something. And that's a problem, because we benefit the most from beavers when we are living alongside of beavers, when we have beavers right on the edges of our towns, helping us remove that pollution from the water, when we have beavers protecting our communities from flood waves or from droughts. So we're getting better, but I think we need to get more comfortable with being in that chaos and seeing messy wetland environments and acknowledging that that's both useful for us in nature and also beautiful in its own way.
1: But also tricky if you're a farmer or if you have land that needs to be used for a different reason, right?
0: Absolutely. I think one of the pitfalls we fall into with beavers is asking people to just give up everything to the beaver. And like, the beaver now controls my land. I don't care if my driveway's underwater. Let it flood out all of my carrots. And that's not fair. It shouldn't fall on the individual to lose a lot of financial security. If you are relying on those carrots to bring in your income this year and the beaver floods them, that's not good. I would love to see more formal programs to compensate people for when they allow beavers to come back, because they are doing a service for other folks as well. A beaver on my land would help all my downstream neighbors with pollution, and that should be acknowledged financially.
1: I mean, but do you think that it's easy for humans to relinquish control? Like to a 120-pound rodent?
0: 110, but absolutely not. In some ways, it's probably the worst animal for us to have to relinquish control to, because we already have this like primate brain fear of rodents. And we see them and we're like, oh, it's bad. Like, I don't want it to be there. And then nature has basically taken a rodent and made it enormous. And then we also have this primate brain fear of wetlands because we're not particularly well suited for them. It's hard for us to navigate them. So nature takes this gigantic rodent and puts it in a wetland. And then it's the biggest prank for it to be like, surprise, here's your number one ally. Make friends.
1: This does feel like a Pixar movie.
0: Yeah, I think there's a reason they picked beavers.
1: Okay, obviously Hoppers is not a documentary, so tell me about this gig as the science consultant. What role did you play?
0: Working with Pixar was truly a once-in-a-lifetime experience, and I did a lot of things with them. Some of them were very familiar. I gave talks about beavers. I do that all the time. That's old news. But other things were a little bit different. I was taking teams of artists out into the field and showing them beaver ponds firsthand. I was watching early versions of the film when they were still hand-drawn sketches and providing feedback on, is this scientifically accurate, yes or no? And if no, does it matter?
1: Give me an example of a sketch that you had to, like, give feedback on. Like, the teeth were too big? What did you have to worry about?
0: The size of the beavers was actually one thing. We have a tendency to imagine beavers as quite small, like bunnies or muskrats, but a beaver is 40 to 110 pounds as an adult. So making sure that they are properly sized without looking monstrous on the screen was one of the things we talked about. Keeping the teeth orange was important, making sure that they were appropriately round and awkward and cumbersome, because that's what beavers are. We don't need to make them something they're not.
1: You made this distinction, like, is it factually accurate and does it matter? When does it matter for a movie like Hoppers?
0: It matters a lot if something is accurate, if what you're saying has potential to change how people behave towards beavers in not a good way. So what I really didn't want them to show was beavers eating fish. Beavers do not eat fish. The media has already done us dirty on this with The Lion, the Witch, and the Wardrobe, and that beaver family serves up a big old plate of fish. And that has persisted in people's minds. A lot of people reference watching that movie as the reason they think that beavers eat fish. And then we manage beavers to protect the fish, which doesn't make sense because they don't eat the fish. So we wanted to avoid the kind of myths. Oh, beavers eat plants. They eat the bark off of trees. They eat pond weeds, lilies, cattails, grasses, sedges, fruits. They love a good sweet potato in a rehab situation, but they certainly don't eat meat.
1: They're vegetarians.
0: Entirely.
1: Emily, what brought you to beavers in the first place?
0: I first got interested in beavers seriously by watching a documentary about beavers. I was on a totally different career path and struggling to find out what I was going to do. I wasn't happy in the direction I was going, and just happened to turn on the TV and see a PBS documentary called Leave It to Beavers. And I was so hooked. I couldn't stop thinking about it. And I trusted my gut and said, you know, I'm going to go to grad school and study beavers. Well, I will find a job later that could potentially work with this path. But right now, I just need to understand this animal. So maybe this Pixar movie will be someone else's launch point, like that documentary was for me.
1: Someone else's Leave It to Beavers. Were you not in science? I just

0: 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Good afternoon. Looking at the forecast, do have a chance for showers and thunderstorms this evening, a possibility for severe weather, otherwise partly cloudy overnight, low 55, mostly sunny for tomorrow, high 86. Then Sunday morning, rain likely, that will last through the day, cloudy otherwise, and then clearing with a high of 89. Currently it's 90 and sunny in Sioux City, 89 and mostly cloudy reported at the Iowa Great Lakes. It is 3 o'clock. 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
1: Cape Verde holds elections this weekend. A big chunk of the electorate lives outside the African island nation.
2: Cape Verdeans are spread all over the world, in a lot of countries, and they have a very strong connection.
1: I'm Carolyn Beeler. Also today, Cuba's oil reserves have run dry, which means blackouts that last for days. Plus, the Eurovision Song Contest controversy continues as Israel vows to keep playing on.
3: I think for Israel, they view Eurovision as a way to align themselves more closely with the European continent.
1: And a French horn player travels to the bottom of the world for inspiration.
4: It's cold, it's cold. But I'm wishing you were here.
1: Those stories and more coming up on The World.
5: Live from NPR News, I'm Lakshmi Singh. President Trump arrives back in the U.S. in the coming hours from a state visit to China. It's not clear if he's secured any firm agreements on matters of trade, the war in Iran or Taiwan, a self-governed island China claims as its own but is closely allied with the United States. On Air Force One, Trump said he would think about whether to advance an $11 billion military arms package now for Taiwan.
6: I think the last thing we need right now is a war that's 9,500 miles away.
5: Ukraine and Russia carried out a prisoner of war exchange as the first phase of an agreement on a larger exchange. NPR's Hanna Palomarenko reports from Kyiv that 205 Ukrainians have returned home.
7: Ukrainian ombudsman Dmytro Lubinets emphasized that this exchange is unique in that 95% of those returned today were captured in 2022. He posted a video showing the defenders wiping away tears and calling their families. 1,494 days in captivity, and tomorrow is my mom's birthday. I'm incredibly happy, says one of them. Ukrainian President Volodymyr Zelensky and the Ukrainian ombudsman expressed their gratitude to the United States and the United Arab Emirates for their mediation and assistance. Zelensky said in a statement that this is the first stage of a much larger exchange involving 1,000 Ukrainians and 1,000 Russians. Anna Polomarenko, NPR News, Kyiv.
5: Harvey Weinstein's latest sex crimes trial ended this afternoon with a hung jury. It was the second time in a year a New York jury was unable to reach a verdict on the same charge. The mistrial came on the third day of deliberations. NPR's Chloe Weiner has details.
8: For a third time, a New York jury was asked to decide whether the former Hollywood mogul raped former aspiring actress Jessica Mann in 2013. Weinstein was first convicted of raping Mann in 2020. But that verdict was later overturned. Then a second trial last year ended in a mistrial. This retrial began in April, but on the third day of deliberations, jurors said they were unable to reach a unanimous decision. Weinstein, now 74, has been in jail or prison since 2020. He awaits sentencing for a separate charge in New York and was also convicted of rape and sexual assault in California in 2022. He's appealing that conviction. Chloe Weiner, NPR News, New York.
5: Today caps an end of an era at the Federal Reserve. This was Jerome Powell's last day as Fed chair after 8 years in the post. He's succeeded by Kevin Warsh, who was confirmed this week by the Senate. Powell says he will continue serving on the governing board to help safeguard the central bank's independence. From Washington, this is NPR News.
9: and this is Siouxland Public Media News. The president of Western Iowa Tech Community College had his last day in the role on Thursday. Alejandra Perez has more.
10: Dr. Terry Merle started working at the institution in 2007 and has served as the president since 2011. During his time at WIT, he has expanded student services, strengthened community partnerships, and assisted students in finding opportunities and success. Merle first announced his retirement earlier this school year. When he spoke with Siouxland Public Media in September, he said after suffering a personal loss, his priorities changed, but he doesn't feel like he's leaving without accomplishments. Dr. Terry Lindsay will replace Merle as president on July 6th of this year. I'm Alejandra Perez for Siouxland Public Media News.
9: Iowa Democrats Josh Turek and Zach Walls faced off on their second debate last night. The two state lawmakers are seeking the Democratic nomination for Joni Ernst's open U.S. Senate seat. The debate aired on KCCI. Turek and Walls debated issues related to affordability, Social Security, and reproductive rights. Turek is a state representative from Council Bluffs. He said he believes Iowa's law banning abortion at around 6 weeks of pregnancy is driving OBGYNs out of the state.
11: The very first thing that we've got to do, and what I give you my pledge on, is that the United States Senate, I will work to codify Roe v. Wade for every single woman, not only Iowan woman, but American woman, have access to the reproductive freedom that she deserves.
9: Walls, a state senator from Coralville, said he would also like to codify Roe v. Wade. That's Siouxland Public Media News.
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13: This is The World. I'm Carolyn Beeler. Thank you for hanging out with me on a Friday. Affordable housing, jobs, the economy, those are concerns on just about any politician's agenda, including two hoping to become the next prime minister of Cape Verde. The archipelago nation off the west coast of Africa holds elections on Sunday, and voters have a choice between change and continuity. GBH's Paris Alston reported from Cape Verde recently and tells us what's at stake.
14: One thing that's important to note first off is that Cape Verde is regarded as one of the strongest and most stable democracies in Africa. And so there are two major parties there, the Movement for Democracy and the African Party for the Independence of Cabo Verde. And this election could determine which of those parties stays in power, especially given that the Movement for Democracy has had a stronghold for the past decade.
13: Okay, so two candidates then from these major parties have a shot at becoming prime minister, the incumbent and a challenger. Tell me about them or what their parties represent.
14: Yes, so there are two major candidates here, as you mentioned. Francisco Carvalho, who is the mayor of the capital city of Praia on Santiago Island, and there's also the incumbent, Ulises Correa y Silva, who has held the office of prime minister for those 10 years. And he touts that he's had a lot of successes on the economy, lowering public debt and increasing tourism to the island nation.
13: So if the challenger is running on change, what kind of change is he promising to deliver?
14: So first off, he wants more engagement from various communities in Cape Verde. He wants people to know that this government is for them. It's for the people. He kept emphasizing that when I spoke to him. He also told me how important agriculture is to Cape Verde.
2: In the urban part of the city, you have people that are working in the agricultural field. This is something that we must spread all over Cape Verde.
14: And of course, this is because Cape Verde has so many natural resources. Anyone who's been there, I will notice just what such rich geographical diversity that exists there between desert areas and mountainous areas, beaches, very lush areas on certain islands. And Carolyn, Mayor Carvalho also made a third point. He wants to make people understand that they have the possibility of new housing that has those basic living necessities that we all desire and need, electricity, water, clean sanitation, things like that.
13: Are those major challenges for a lot of people in Cape Verde?
14: Almost definitely. It is historically has been a very poor nation, but that's why touting the economy, boosting the economy is so important.
13: Can you tell me more about where you spoke to Mayor Carvalho? What was it like?
14: Yes. So we were in the neighborhood of San Felipe, which is a neighborhood in Praia, the capital city on the island of Santiago, which is the most populated island in Cape Verde. Now, San Felipe just a few years ago was a pretty empty neighborhood. It just had a single road that would connect Praia to the rest of the island. But over time and over Mayor Carvalho's tenure, it's been built up into the space where people can come and build houses, right? So that's why it's so important for him to make sure people know that it's a place where they can come and have those amenities that I mentioned. And he's also made a point to put a municipal building in that neighborhood. So for people in Praia who can't necessarily get to the city center, they can still have access to government services.
13: And Paris, I was really interested to learn that there are about 400,000 eligible voters in Cape Verde. It's a very small country, but there are actually about 50,000 in the diaspora who are able to vote. So the challenger here was talking to you, a reporter in Boston, because he was probably campaigning for all the votes that are around here. Yeah.
14: Yes, and it's worth noting that the U.S. is home to the most Cape Verdeans outside of Cape Verde, and Massachusetts specifically is home to the most Cape Verdeans in the U.S. And actually, there are more Cape Verdeans around the world than there are in Cape Verde itself. So, yes, there was definitely a lot of messaging that the mayor wanted to do there.
2: Cape Verdeans are spread all over the world in a lot of countries, and they have a very strong connection with Cape Verde.
13: How engaged are voters either in Cape Verde or around the world? What is a voter turnout expected to be?
14: Cape Verde has done a lot, again, to keep their elections free and fair, to get the word out about them and get people to get to the polls. Voter registration actually went up 5% in Cape Verde since the 2021 election, and 36% of the diaspora is registered. So there's a lot of energy around this. People are excited about the opportunity to change their government and see what can come out of that.
13: So if the party in power has been in power for 10 years, is this election seen as something of a test of democracy there?
14: Absolutely. I mean, with Prime Minister Correa y Silva, for instance, yes, he's seeking a third term, which he can do. But there's also a question of, okay, well, if he's been in power for 10 years, then what else could he do with a third term that we haven't already seen before or haven't seen before? And so that possibility of change is something people are energized about.
13: Paris Alston of GBH News, thank you so much.
14: Thank you.
13: Now, spring would not be spring without Eurovision. The song contest between nations turns 70 this year and is the world's most watched live music extravaganza. What was supposed to be a glittering anniversary finale in Vienna this weekend is once again marred by controversy. Five countries are boycotting the contest over Israel's inclusion because of the country's military offensive in Gaza. Organizers are introducing new rules following allegations of meddling in last year's voting. The World's Europe correspondent, Orla Berry, has more.
15: When Israeli singer Noam Batan, kitted out head to toe in shiny black leather, appeared on stage at the Eurovision semi-final this week, protesters could be heard shouting in the arena. Stop the genocide and free Palestine, they chanted. They were quickly removed. Batan kept singing and other audience members cheered on the singer, shouting his name. The reaction is a small snapshot of the tension Israel's inclusion in this year's contest has created.
16: Ireland will not be a participant in next year's Eurovision Song Contest, nor will it be broadcast by RTE.
15: The Irish broadcaster, along with broadcasters in Spain, the Netherlands, Iceland and Slovenia, announced last December they were pulling out of the event because of Israel's inclusion. Spain's boycott likely hurts the contest the most.
17: I think Spain, it goes without saying, they are one of the biggest financial contributors to the contest.
15: Rob Lilley-Jones is a Eurovision fanatic. He records a podcast called Eurotrip. He talks to me from inside the arena in Vienna.
17: I mean, there's a sense of excitement, of anticipation for what's going to happen for the rest of the week.
15: Lilley-Jones says he's trying to focus on the music, not the politics. This year's hot favourite, he says, is a dramatic techno ballad from Finland.
18: Stop.
15: song features a classical violinist who plays with such ferocity she seems to snap the strings mid-performance. Flames whipped up by a leaf blower erupt around her. Still, the burning topic of this weekend's contest remains Israel. The country has been part of the Eurovision since 1973. And yes, that's confusing to many in Europe too.
18: Oh, Ola, this is like such a technical explanation, and I think I still struggle to give a short version.
15: Dean Vuletic has written a book about the contest called Post-War Europe and the Eurovision Song Contest.
18: Israel is in the Eurovision Song Contest because it is a member of the European Broadcasting Union whose membership is based on a technical area known as the European Broadcasting Area. And that area includes continental Europe, North Africa, and the Eastern Mediterranean.
15: Yesterday, the Eurovision organisers said Canada would be welcome to join too. The controversy over Israel's inclusion isn't just about the war in Gaza. This moment at the event last year also raised eyebrows.
19: Now, Israel, the audience have awarded you
15: Israel won the public vote across Europe. A New York Times investigation this week found that even in Spain, the most pro-Palestinian country in all of the EU, the public had voted overwhelmingly for Israel. The investigation found that Israel had spent hundreds of thousands of dollars across several countries promoting their artist, with some of the funds coming from Prime Minister Benjamin Netanyahu's office. Governments aren't supposed to intervene in voting.
18: The extent of the campaign was something that surprised broadcasters in the European Broadcasting Union. The extent of the Israeli campaigns in the last 2 years, and the fact that they were not just on social media, but that they extended all the way to Times Square, New York City, billboards emblazoned with the images of the Israeli artists.
15: The Eurovision organisers concluded that what Israel did wasn't exactly breaking the rules, but it was what they called excessive. Still this year, the rules have been changed. Voting is now capped at 10 votes per person, and organisers say they're closely monitoring each country's promotional campaigns. This week, the Israeli public broadcaster received a formal rap on the knuckles after videos were released of Israeli singer Noam Bethan asking the public to vote for him in 13 different languages, including Spanish.
20: Hola a todos. Votad por Michel, número 10. Michel,
15: je te laisse pas. A message underneath says, vote for Israel 10 times. Organisers say that's against the rules. Eurovision expert Rob Lilley-Jones says Israel is deeply invested in the Eurovision.
3: I think for Israel, they view Eurovision as a way to align themselves more closely with the European continent.
15: Rory Flynn, a former fan of the Eurovision who lives in Vienna, sees it differently.
21: It's a huge propaganda platform. There's so many millions of viewers. This actually forms part of their narrative, that there is a silent majority in Europe who support their actions in Gaza. And I think that's worrying, that this false perception can be conveyed through Eurovision.
15: Flynn, who's originally from Ireland, won't be going to the contest this year. He plans to join thousands of pro-Palestinian protesters expected at a demonstration on Saturday. He says he's happy to see that Irish broadcaster RTE isn't showing the contest this weekend. Instead, it's screening an episode of Father Ted, a satirical comedy about a couple of wayward Catholic priests who enter a song in the Eurovision.
22: All the way from Craggy Island, could you please welcome Father Ted Crilly and Father Dougal Maguire.
23: My lovely horse running through the field. Where are you going with your fetlocks blowing in the wind?
15: Like a lot of Ireland's more recent Eurovision entries, it doesn't do very well.
24: And now could we please have the points for Ireland's entry, My Lovely Horse?
25: Ireland, ni toi.
0: Ireland, no points. Ireland, no points.
15: For the world, I'm Orna Barry.
0: Ireland, no points.
15: Ilentia, Nyerda, Crochin.
13: A quick update now on a story we've been following. We reported yesterday on where things stand in the fighting between Russia and Ukraine. Our interview came after a deadly strike on Kyiv 2 nights ago. The death toll from that strike has climbed to 24. A makeshift memorial has popped up near where the building stood with piles of stuffed animals. Children have died, this Kyiv resident told the Associated Press, calling the war a tragedy in the 21st century. Meanwhile, in Cuba, there have been protests this week because the country's oil reserves have run dry.
1: In 18-story apartment blocks, most people, I repeat, most people, are now cooking with firewood and locally produced coal because there's no electricity and there's no cooking gas.
13: What life is like in Cuba without foreign oil and how a visit from the CIA director is being received there. That conversation is next.

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1: 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Good afternoon. It's 3:20. Coming up next at 4, it's All Things Considered. We will also get more looks at Siouxland Public Media News. Currently, it is 90 and sunny in Sioux City, 89 and mostly cloudy reported at the Iowa Lakes. 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
0: This is The World. I'm Carolyn Beeler. Cuba has run out of fuel oil reserves and diesel, and that's led to the island experiencing its worst blackouts in decades. In parts of Havana, they're lasting more than 20 hours at a time, and other places reaching multiple days. This is largely because the U.S. has effectively blocked all foreign oil from reaching Cuba. Ed Augustin is a journalist on the island. He joined us from the eastern provinces, where he was talking to me from outside. He told us the situation there is bleak.
2: People are going hungry. More and more people are dying in Cuban hospitals, including babies. Infant mortality is being driven upwards. Just about every indicator you can think of what you'd want to be able to live a good life, materially at least, is declining. You mentioned the increased power outages. When the power goes out, there's less drinking water. The telecommunications are getting worse by the week. That's why I'm outside, because inside there isn't enough signal. There's less medicines because they can't be transported. Vaccines are being stored on special circuits in hospitals, but even they go out sometimes. And when those vaccines get too hot, they don't work anymore. So pretty much wherever you look, things are bleak. And the worst thing is that the population doesn't see any end in sight.
0: Mm, right. When we spoke 2 months ago, oil supplies were dramatically shrinking. You described hospital systems losing power, farmers unable to harvest their crops, gas stations with limited sales. So this is a problem that has been going on to some degree for a long time. Does it feel just exponentially worse now?
2: It does. And it does for a simple reason. Cuba is a country that's reliant on oil, and the U.S. effective oil blockade has starved the country of oil now for 4 months. There's only been one significant break with that. So what's happened is in the last week, you've really seen the power cuts kick in an awful lot. And 2 days ago, the Minister of Energy said the most amazing thing live on television, not that most people could see it because they don't have power. He said, we're out of fuel oil. We're absolutely out of diesel. Just imagine how scary that would be if you're listening in your house. So the minister of a government not known particularly for talking straight, admitting, recognizing that this is the level of crisis. And so people are worried. And if this goes on, we're going to see a ticking time bomb in terms of a humanitarian crisis and a hunger crisis. People are really, really worried that this policy could result in actual starvation. This hasn't happened yet. We're not seeing it widespread. But the experts, including the UN Special Rapporteur on the Right to Food, warned me that this is a real possibility if this goes on. And it's not hard to see why.
0: And you said people are worried. Has there been a reaction from the Cuban public to that announcement that the oil, that diesel is out? I know there are some protests happening in the street.
2: Yeah, there have been sporadic protests every night for the last months. There have been it's a very Latin American thing, cacerolazos. So people bang their pots with spoons and protest that the lights are out. A lot of that anger is directed at the government because people think, turn the lights on, turn the lights on. And sometimes it works. But overwhelmingly, I've been in the eastern provinces reporting for a week now. There is an awareness amongst the Cuban population that if you don't have oil coming into the country, there's no way of having the light on.
0: So do most folks blame the U.S. for this?
2: I think most folks blame both governments. Most Cubans I speak to say that the economic straits that Cuba is in is a result of bad economic management, of a failed system, if you like. That's a pretty widespread view. But it's also a pretty widespread view that the U.S. embargo, or the blockade, as the government calls it here, has also played into the long-term economic crisis, the big funk, the lack of wages, the fact that there's so many problems. But what's changed is that since this oil blockade happened, the U.S. hand has been revealed to all. Because before, the sanctions were incredibly powerful, potent, but largely invisible. They're laws, they're technical, they're boring. Most people don't pore over laws legislated in the 1960s, 90s, and 2020s.
0: Sure.
2: With the oil blockade, you see the rhetoric from Trump, no oil's getting in, we're going to take Cuba. This is a colonial discourse, and Cubans are nationalist people and don't take kindly to that, no matter how unpopular their government is. And also just the fact that they see that that no oil's getting in because they see that the US has threatened tariffs against any other country. And so it's become impossible to hide.
0: Is there any relief on the horizon? I'm wondering if there's any talk of any future oil shipments, or if anybody has just a little bit of power from solar panels, things like that.
2: One of the reasons people are so scared is that there's a widespread sense that there is no relief on the horizon. Cuba's main ally was Venezuela. Their president was kidnapped on the 3rd of January, and a pliant new president has been put in. Those oil deliveries have since ceased. The other main supplier of oil to Cuba last year was Mexico. On the 27th of January this year, the Trump administration signed an executive order threatening tariffs against any country that sends oil to Cuba. And since then, Mexico has stopped. So their two main oil suppliers, who, by the way, were supplying them with oil basically for free, have dried up. So they've lost about 60% of their oil within a month this year. And there's not many other countries willing to give oil, facing the wrath of US tariffs, and basically for free, because Cuba can't afford to pay. So China has not sent anything. Russia sent one tanker. There was talk of a second being sent, but that didn't happen. And a lot of other countries that Cuba has historically had very good relations with, Angola, Vietnam, I could go on, are sending food aid, are sending technical aid, ascending, building capacity, but they're not sending oil. And so one of the striking things about this particular moment is just how isolated Cuba has been, which is a terrific irony because Cuba has been very, very involved internationally, in, as the government here would see it, at least in helping other countries throughout the 20th century. So they do feel abandoned and left out to dry. And that's in terms of the government, but also in terms of the people that live here, regardless of their political stripe.
0: There are incredible challenges that you're describing here, what Cuban people are facing right now. How are they making do and surviving with such limited resources?
2: Cubans understand themselves to be a very inventive people and a strong people. It's difficult to break them. And so I just came from another eastern province this morning, which is one of the main provinces that produces rice. They haven't received any diesel for their tractors since February. What are they doing? They're going back to animal traction. They're getting oxes and they're tilling the fields. That is going to lead to many times less rice production, according to them, but it's putting some food on the table. People are noticeably losing weight, but they are keeping things going. In terms of cooking, that's becoming an increasing challenge. I was in Santiago de Cuba, which is eastern Cuba's second city, and in 18-story apartment blocks, most people are now cooking with firewood and locally produced coal.
0: Wow.
2: Because there's no electricity and there's no cooking gas. I think it's important that listeners understand that these sanctions are not so-called smart sanctions. They are indiscriminate. They collectively punish the whole of the Cuban population, whether or not that's the intention. That's what I'm seeing on the ground. It's very hard to imagine that the president of Cuba or Raul Castro don't have cooking gas. But I can tell you that the populations that I was speaking to in eastern Cuba, that's overwhelmingly people of color, are skipping meals and are cooking with sometimes even cardboard because of this policy of energy starvation. So it's not just collective and hitting the whole population, but it's hitting the most vulnerable the hardest.
0: Ed Augustin is a journalist currently in Cuba's eastern provinces. He spoke to us from outside for better service. The lack of fuel is impacting telecommunications. 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
3: Some 50,000 American troops are currently deployed across the Middle East. 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
4: 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So I have to say something like, not much longer, baby.
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1: And that starts next at 4 on Siouxland Public Media. We do have a chance for showers and thunderstorms this evening. Could have severe weather. Otherwise, partly cloudy overnight, low 55, mostly sunny for the day tomorrow, high 86. And showers and thunderstorms will develop early Sunday that last through much of the day. Skies will clear later with a high of 89. 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
0: This is The World. I'm Carolyn Beeler. For hundreds of years in the north of Nigeria, the city of Kano has been a hub for the production of leather and indigo for dyeing fabrics. But globalization is taking a bite out of their business. Dye makers are competing against imported synthetic goods, and the Nigerian leather is being marketed as European. From Kano, Nigeria, Ricky Shryock reports on the challenges these workers are facing.
5: Hunched over a 20-foot-deep pit, Bala soaks a large cotton fabric into the water-filled, 500-year-old concrete hole. He wears a wide-brimmed hat to protect himself from the harsh northern Nigerian sun. Water is wrung from the fabric, which is slowly taking on a deep blue indigo hue. It is a craft that has been practiced for centuries here in Kano, an ancient sub-Saharan trading city of 5 million people. The longer Bala leaves the fabric in the water, the darker blue the hue will become, said Sadi Lawan Ismail, who is the manager of the Dye Pits Association, where he has worked his entire life.
6: It's been the duration of time, soaking in and out, in and out, in and out, till to finish.
5: Ismail added the textile is made with three all-natural ingredients.
6: The ingredient number one, like a normal ash from the firewood, indigo plant, and potash. These three ingredients we use to make like this natural dyeing indigo.
5: There are 144 small round holes spaced throughout the dye pit area. The tradition has been passed down for generations among the Hausa group here in Kano, said Ismail. In rooms not far from the pits, women tie off the fabric with bands. That way, when the fabric is dyed, bits of white remain to create different designs, each with their own significance. Bride and groom designs for a wedding. The cloud design is traditionally worn during harvest season, but the slow organic process faces competition from cheaper imported products, Ismail added.
6: So the challenge one is that the more people buy the synthetics one, the synthetics is cheaper than indigo because synthetics is machine made, while indigo it is handmade. It is very difficult work. Make it before you finish it, one fabric, it takes a lot of time, and you make a design, it is very difficult.
5: In another part of Kano, a different type of craftsman also works on his ancient textile trade. He shaves the scales off the hide of a snakeskin. Haladu Al-Hassan runs a 100-year-old tannery operation that produces leather made from goat, sheep, alligator, and snakes. Sounds of workers soaking the leather in a liquid mixture of ash, sodium chloride, and dung fill the neighborhood. Alasan explains in Hausa that this business from artisanal leather employs 150 people and supports hundreds of residents living in the community surrounding it. Because much of the industry is informal, official numbers on how many people work in the industry, as well as what they earn, are hard to come by. Before, this area was abandoned and no one was living here, said Al-Hassan. But because of this tannery work, he added, there are now a lot of people safely making a living here. While artisanal leather is mostly sold domestically, 11 industrial tanneries in Kano export their wares. Companies such as God's Little Tannery in Kano sell to luxury brands like Gucci and Louis Vuitton. The leather is then marketed as Italian, even though it is originally from Nigeria. And while official numbers of employees and pricing may be hard to come by, Nigerian business owners say the labeling of Nigerian leather as Italian absolutely hurts their bottom line.
7: The craftsmanship, the raw excellence of our heights, and the heritage behind them are no longer credited to us. That poses a big problem. It also shifts perception.
5: Isi Omiyi, who owns a Lagos-based brand that bears her name and creates handmade leather bags and shoes, says branding Nigerian leather as Italian impacts her business.
7: Consumers begin to associate luxury with foreign labels, even when the foundation of that luxury comes from Nigeria. For local brands like ours, it means we must work twice as hard to re-educate the market and re-establish trust in what is inherently ours.
5: She adds that not just her, but the industry as a whole in Nigeria suffers.
7: The leather industry in Nigeria is rich in history and potential, but it's not operating at its full capacity. There's no shortage of quality, raw materials, or skilled artisans. Those we have plenty. The challenge lies in how much of that value we retain locally.
5: According to Nigeria's Export Promotion Agency, the country exports $600 million annually in leather. Italy and Spain take in more than 71% of that Nigerian leather. And so, Kano's products often end up being marketed as European.
7: The naming of Nigerian leather as Italian, it's a problem for us because what happens is that the true origin is erased. What that has done is shift recognition, pricing power and prestige away from the Nigerian producers to foreign markets.
5: In Kano, Alassan makes his way among the animals whose hides he will eventually tan. He was taught the craft by his father, and he will teach his son the art of tanning. Because for him, this leather is 100% Nigerian. For the world, I'm Ricky Shryock in Kano, Nigeria.

0: Okay, I'm going to play you this song and ask you to listen closely to both the French horn and the sounds in the background to see if you can guess where in the world it was recorded. Here's a little hint. This is by New York-based musician Kyra Sims, who just became one of the only musicians in the world to play on every continent. This bit of background sound might help a little bit, too. Stumped? We have got Kyra Sims on the line to explain. Kyra, thank you so much for joining us. Can I have you describe where you were when you were playing that piece?
1: Yes, I was standing on the back deck of the RV Zakuliak, which is a research vessel, and we were in the Southern Ocean in Antarctica.
0: And so what did you see as you were playing your horn there? What was the landscape like?
1: I was seeing icebergs. I was seeing mountains. I was seeing, I think that same day, I saw a humpback whale crest. It was so magical.
0: Okay, so let's back up a little bit. You were there on a fellowship a few months ago that pairs Antarctic scientists and artists. Tell me a little bit more about that program. What's the goal of it?
1: Yes, it's called Polar STEAM, and its mission is to raise awareness about polar operations conducted by scientists through arts and through education. So they pair artists and educators with different science teams that are doing operations both in the North and South Poles. They send educators to the Northern region, and they pick three artists every year to pair with three different science expeditions going to Antarctica.
0: And so that French horn piece we just heard is called First Year Sea Ice. Can you tell me more about that piece? Did you write it while you were down there?
1: Yes, yes. I was inspired by the Sakuliak, the ship I was on. Sakuliak is an Inuit word that means young sea ice or first year sea ice. And I wanted to write something dedicated to the Sakuliak because this ship normally does operations in Alaska, and this was its very first journey to Antarctica. And so it felt very historic, and I wanted to write something to commemorate the moment.
0: It does kind of make sense. Like, horns are used, you know, in battle, or they were used in battle or for heraldry to signal that, you know, somebody was coming into a new location. It kind of makes intuitive sense to me, the horn and this remote place that is so associated with exploration.
1: Exactly. The French horn, it comes from hunting horn tradition, so they're designed to be able to carry over great spaces.
0: Did you say hunting horn? Is that why the French horn was invented?
1: Yeah, the French horn originated with hunting horns. Have you ever seen the horns like on Christmas trees?
0: Mm-hmm.
1: So that's what the French horn originally looked like. It was just one long piece that curled around, and they were curled so that horsemen could carry them on horseback. But if you listen to very early orchestral horns, they still evoke the hunt in a lot of very special ways.
0: Mm, yeah, those driving beats, I guess.
1: Yeah.
0: Now, back to Antarctica. In addition to there being, you know, all these amazing things to look at that I would imagine would inspire music, there are also very cool sounds in Antarctica. Here is a recording you made of the ship hitting sea ice. Kyra, this, I have to admit, was also a sound that I was drawn to as a radio reporter in Antarctica several years ago. I came back with probably hours of recordings of those crashing and cleaving noises of ice against the hull. I'm curious how you heard it as someone who thinks about sound differently than I do as a musician. Like, what did you hear in that sound?
1: Well, going down there, a big part of my mission was to gather the sounds of Antarctica. And so I was really hungry for any sounds that I could find. And it really, the sound of the ship going through that ice, like, exceeded all of my expectations for the trip. It felt like this powerful thing, especially thinking about how thick the ice is when you're going through it, and all of the water displacing, and the colorful algae that you see coming through the ice. There was just so many colors in addition to the sounds. And so I remember this day so clearly. I was all alone on the deck because it was so cold outside, but I was so excited to capture these sounds that I stayed out there for hours.
0: Has that recording made its way into any of your music, or has it inspired any future works?
1: Yes. So I have a piece in development called Otto in Antarctica. Otto is the name of my French horn that I've traveled with for years.
0: Of course.
1: Yes. And the piece uses a lot of the field of recordings that I captured while there, combined with electronics, live French horn, and voice and spoken word. And right now, it's this very kind of collage living document. Every performance is different.
0: I'm speaking with Kyra Sims, a New York-based musician who plays the French horn. She recently was in Antarctica on a fellowship coordinated by a nonprofit that pairs up artists and scientists in Antarctica. Kyra, part of that fellowship meant that you were helping scientists with work happening on board. What was that like for you as a non-scientist?
1: Funny detail about the journey. We didn't really have a proper introduction when we first boarded this ship. And so I found out about 3 weeks into the cruise that most of the crew and the other team of scientists on the ship thought I was also a scientist because I was helping my team so much. They thought I just was also had this musician life that I wanted to keep doing. But I was with this amazing team of biogeochemists and zooplankton specialists and sea ice specialists. The project aimed to link all these different data sets that they were getting from studying zooplankton, phytoplankton, and sea ice makeup to really examine the effects of climate change on that region. Mm. So I would go with them, assist with them. If they didn't need my help, I took a lot of field recordings and I improvised the whole song on one of the last sea ice stations on this fun little microphone that I brought with me that's made out of a old phone handset. In the video, it looks like I'm talking on the phone, but it's actually a repurposed microphone.
0: We actually have the sound of that improvised composition here. Let's play a little bit of it.

0: So I have to ask, you were there during the Antarctic summer, but it is still not warm. Does the temperature change the sound of your horn?
1: Yes. Luckily, I wasn't playing with anyone, so it didn't matter too much. But generally, cold weather makes brass instruments go a little flat.
0: And you also just played concerts in Australia, which, as I said earlier, makes you only the second musician, at least that we know about, to have played every continent, second only to Metallica, I understand. Was that a goal you set for yourself, playing every continent?
1: Yeah, I had been doing a lot of traveling a few years ago. I think it was 2023. I was on a ship in the sort of the Caribbean, and I remember thinking, I want to play on all seven continents. And I started the process that year. I played at a peace building conference in

0: So now that you have played every continent, Kyra, what's next for you?
1: Well, I want to keep developing Otto in Antarctica. I'm having so much fun playing with the themes of it. I told a lot of people when I first got back that it sort of felt like I dreamed the whole thing, especially coming back to the United States, coming back to the realities that we're facing right now. And so I want to keep playing with those themes of grappling between dream and reality and grappling with the things that are very true in our lived experiences right now. And I want everyone to know about Antarctica and all the important science that's happening down there. So this piece, I hope, has a long life.
0: New York-based musician Kyra Sims on the French horn. She was recently in Antarctica on a fellowship coordinated by a nonprofit organization called Polar Steam. That is her playing her horn in Antarctica. Kyra, thank you so much for this conversation. It's been delightful.
1: Thank you. I had so much.

0: 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For some families, that can lead to some drama. 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

0: is Siouxland Public Media, a listener-supported NPR member station and service of Western Iowa Tech Community College. Good afternoon. I'm your host, Kathy Fouch. Coming up at 4, it's All Things Considered. The Trump administration is shifting their public approach on immigration as congressional Republicans push to fund ICE through the end of President Trump's term. And Iran's government has been confiscating property from people it deems traitors or critics of the regime. Those stories and many more still ahead. We will also get looks at Siouxland Public Media News. It will be partly cloudy tonight with a low around 55. 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
1: This is The World. I'm Carolyn Beeler. Parents want what is best for their kids, but what worked for one generation does not always feel right for the next. At Stories from the Stage in Boston, Shweta Bhatt recalled how her being single went over with her parents, who had been successfully matched by their own families.
2: Please proofread is the subject of an email that has just made its way into my inbox from my dad, who's literally sitting in the same room as me. I open it. There's a Word doc. I open that, and at the top, in big bold letters, is my name. And then a pretty amateurly cropped photo of me in a sari. Listed are my stats, my height, my weight, my age, where I went to school, what my occupation is, what caste I belong to, what my zodiac sign is. There's this passage titled My Life's Philosophy. It's pretty poorly written. And then another one titled My Interests. And at the very bottom of the page, there is a list of things I am looking for in a potential partner. This is my marriage resume. My parents, they want me to.

0: you get married. I was 23 years old. I had just moved to New York City, and it was my birthday. So my parents, they drove down to celebrate with me. And at birthday dinner, they started the conversation. Look, Shweta, you've graduated college. You have a good job now. It's time to think about the next step. What are you looking for in a life partner? Before this could snowball into any further discussion or disagreement, I tell them, hey, look, Mom, Dad, for the past 23 years, I've been known as your daughter. And before I spend the rest of my life being known as some guy's wife, I want to get to know who I am. See, I have lived my entire life rising to the expectations of others that I don't know what I like. I don't know what feels good. I don't know who I am. And so I was hoping New York City could be the place I could do that. And so I'd really not like to talk about this right now. Sure, we can talk about this later. Well, later has come. 6 years to be exact, I have moved back home to Burlington, Massachusetts, and I live with them now. We watch NCIS every single night. I tell them where I am going and when I am coming back. I left my job a couple months ago. Oh, and it's the middle of a pandemic. This is not the life I expected to be living. It doesn't feel good. And my parents, they're worried because their now 29-year-old daughter is not married. She's not engaged. She's not even dating. And all of their friends' kids are and have either already bought a house or had a child. Now, what they don't know is I've dated before. Not a lot, but enough to know that there is a part of me that believes I am unlovable as I am. And so every time I meet someone, I try to change myself into the perfect version for them. I listen to all of their favorite podcasts. I memorize the lyrics to all of their favorite songs. I root for their favorite sports teams, and it works. For a couple of months, until I stop feeling good, and I leave. Because I recognize I'm not being myself. And that's why getting married, it scares me. Because what if it happens permanently? What if I lose myself to be somebody lovable for someone else? And so every time somebody calls my parents with a potential match for me, I say no. Not because I don't like talking to new people or I don't think they'd be cool, but because I'm not going to break my heart like that. And my parents, they're getting upset. Almost as upset as I'm getting looking at this piece of paper. I mean, it makes me look like a freaking caricature. Where's the context? Where's my story? Where are my struggles or my lessons or the growth I've experienced or the healing I've done? So I get up and I walk over to my dad and I tell them, hey, dude, I appreciate that you don't want me to end up alone. I don't want to end up alone. But this isn't the way we're going to do it. I need you to delete this off of whatever website you have put it on. I don't want you involved. I will take it into my own hands. Now, I wish I could tell you I took that momentum and created this super prosperous dating life for myself. But instead, I started going to open mics, story slams, getting on Instagram Live every single day and just saying whatever was on my mind. And it started to happen. What I wanted in New York. I started sharing myself, seeing myself, hearing myself unapologetically in this world. And I realized this is who I am. This is what makes me feel alive. And so a couple months later, when I was scrolling on Facebook and I saw some ad for a millennial matchmaking service, I made a profile. I mean, it was only $29.99. This time I gave context, though. My name is Shweta. I'm a storyteller. And this is what I know to be true about myself. And this is how I'd want to grow together. And then I forgot about it. Because literally 5 minutes later, I get an email from them with a disclaimer that says, you will probably meet no one. Until I get a text 6 months later, from some 20-something matchmaker in Vermont, she tells me she has a client who could be a potential match for me. Now, when my parents met, their families had done the complete due diligence. I mean, astrological charts transposed, genetic lineage completely mapped out. So it took my parents only 15 minutes to agree to marry one another. And I mean, 40 years later, it seems to have worked out for them. And in the 15-minute Zoom call I have had with Sarah, the matchmaker, all I know about this guy is that he is from Wisconsin. He did grad school abroad. He likes Dungeons and Dragons and makes a lot of banana bread. I don't know what podcasts he listens to or sports teams he roots for or songs he likes. I don't know how to be the perfect version for him. And so I'm not going to. I get ready. I put on some yellow dress in the back of my closet. And before I'm about to go over to my sister's room to tell her to please text me or call me in 45 minutes to make sure I'm still alive, I catch myself laughing in the mirror, recognizing I'm about to go on a blind date with a guy I know nothing about. But the woman I see looking at me, I know her a lot better now. Thank you.
1: 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I'm Carolyn Beeler. We will see you on Monday. Have an excellent weekend.
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0: 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Good afternoon. Do you have a chance for showers and storms this evening? Some could be severe. Partly cloudy tonight, otherwise, and a low around 55. Coming up at 5, All Things Considered will continue. 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
1: 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I'm Ilse Chang.
2: And I'm Sasha Pfeiffer. The Americans who returned from the cruise ship hit with a hantavirus outbreak will be monitored for several weeks in case they develop symptoms. Most are in Nebraska, although health officials say some might continue monitoring from home. NPR's Ping Huang reports on what quarantine is like.
3: More than a dozen American cruisegoers returned to the U.S. this week and went straight to the quarantine facilities at the University of Nebraska Medical Center. Jake Rosmarin, a travel influencer from Boston, was one of them. On Instagram, he said the first few days have been okay. There even seemed to be bright spots.
4: And the nurses just delivered me an iced horchata shaken espresso with oat milk and vanilla cold foam. And I'm literally in heaven. I'm going to take my first sip.
3: He took a big sip off the top.
4: Oh, this is everything I needed right now. Wow.
3: Rosmarin showed off his room. A closet, bathroom, TV, exercise bike. He keeps the shades down against the media trucks outside. He's a few days into a 42-day quarantine after being potentially exposed to the hantavirus but having no symptoms. He's monitored daily in case some develop. Hantavirus is not easy to catch, but it can be deadly. Dr. David Fitter is running the Centers for Disease Control and Prevention's hantavirus response.
5: The people that are in Nebraska currently, they have been encouraged to stay in Nebraska. It is a fantastic facility.
3: Passengers there have staff looking out for them. They won't infect other people, and they're close to top medical care. But Fitter also says after an assessment of their medical conditions and living situations, some may be cleared to monitor from home. They would join around 20 Americans already doing that. Some left the cruise before the outbreak was known. Others were potentially exposed after sitting close to a sick passenger on

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2: In 2023, Jovi Riccio was awarded the John Prine Songwriters Fellowship, a high honor that also came with a performance slot at Newport Folk Festival. Jovi talks about what it meant to her, the pressure that comes with being a buzzy new artist, and performs songs from her new album, Face the Feeling, live, next time on an Encore World Cafe.
1: 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We'll also hear National Native News. There is a severe thunderstorm watch currently in effect for the Siouxland Public Media listening area. It lasts until 1 this morning, this coming morning. It will be partly cloudy otherwise tonight with that slight chance for showers and storms. Low 55, mostly sunny for the day tomorrow with a high of 86. It's 92 and partly cloudy in Sioux City, 89 and mostly cloudy reported at the Iowa Lakes. 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
0: And I'm Elsa Chang. When musician Dua Saleh set out to make an album about a fictional post-apocalyptic world, they didn't have to look very far for inspiration.
4: I was born into a pool of bloodshed, so it constantly feels like my world is deteriorating before me. It feels like it's the end of the world to me.

0: 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It's from her new album, Face the Feeling, coming out May 15th. Joby, I want to thank you so much for being here. I enjoyed this conversation with you so much. Thank you.
1: Thank you. I enjoyed this too.
0: I'm Raina Duras. 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
2: 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Coming up at 7, World Cafe will continue. We will hear from Sharp Pins, Alabama Shakes, and LCD Sound System. Later at 8, it's SPM PM. That's followed by Mixtape Dance Party tonight at 10 o'clock. 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
0: 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Now, Joby grew up listening to John Prine. She told her story of meeting him. She was awarded the John Prine Songwriters Fellowship. So let's listen to some John Prine. Here with Bonnie Raitt, it's Angel from Montgomery.

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1: Kurt Vile with John Prine. That was How Lucky. Kurt said that recording that was probably the single most special musical moment in his life. I want to say thank you again at the end of this hour of World Cafe to Jovi Riccio for being on the show. And thank you to World Cafe's senior producer, Kimberly Dunod, for her work on that session. 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We produce it at WXPN at the University of Pennsylvania in Philadelphia. I'm Raina Duras. 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
6: 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Good evening. Do have a chance for showers and storms continuing this evening, partly cloudy otherwise tonight, low 53. It's 7 o'clock. 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
1: Steven Sanchez has a lot of heart. You can hear it in this song that he says was inspired by his grandparents. I'll tell you more about that. It is called Sweet Love. It is coming up. You'll also hear this song about having a heart that doesn't seem to be working quite right by Sharp Pins. That's I Don't Have the Heart, new from Sharp Pins. And new music this hour from a band called Victory Land from their debut album, My Heart is a Room with No Cameras. All those tunes and more on the way. I'm Raina Duras, and this is World Cafe. Now, Victory Land is a new band out of Brooklyn. Same city as this band who helped make Brooklyn one of the coolest places to be a musician during the aughts and 2010s, LCD Sound System, Disco Infiltrator.